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0: Welcome to Your Funeral Music. Each week, we welcome a new guest to share the songs they want played at their funeral to help us, the living, contemplate our own mortality. Thank you for joining us. I'm Michael Venske. What songs are on your funeral music playlist? You have one, don't you? You should consider coming on the air and sharing your tunes with us. 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Our guest this week is Jess. Jess, will you introduce yourself?
1: Hi, I'm just Jess. I am a longtime friend, the Reverend Dr. Michael James Venske. And I am passionate about my friends and family. I like to read. I like to watch television. And I like humoring the whims of my podcast hosting friend. And I could share anything with you and it would cure me. So I called you the doctor. And then when my husband, Sean, and I decided to get married, I asked you to get ordained to perform the ceremony. And you've been marrying people ever since, so you officially became the Reverend Doctor.
0: It's an honor to be your Reverend Doctor.
1: I appreciate it.
0: I appreciate you being on the program. Thank you for coming on.
1: Thanks
0: on
1: for
0: the
1: having
0: air.
1: Me.
0: Of course. How many songs do we have?
1: We have 10. I went into it with the mind frame that I was going to just look at songs that were kind of snapshots of my life.
0: This is your funeral music, Jess. We're starting our evening together with Chantilly Lace, a handmade bobbin lace named after the city of Chantilly, France, and an August 1958 chart-topping song from the Big Bopper himself, who tragically died 5 months after the release of this song in a plane crash in Clear Lake, Iowa, famously taking the lives of fellow musicians Buddy Holly and Richie Valens.
1: The day the music died.
0: The day the music died. The song, Chantilly Lace, it reached number 6 on the Billboard Hot 100 and spent 22 weeks on the National Top 40. It was the third most played song of 1958. Okay, break it down for us, Jess. Why are we starting our evening with a song about fabric?
1: It was not about fabric.
0: Oh.
1: When I was a little girl, my dad would sing this song when we were out and about because I always had my hair pulled back in a ponytail. And when it would get to the part, so he'd walk up behind me and start singing, a ponytail hanging down. And he would tug on my ponytail or like long neck goose and he'd, pinch my neck or something. It was just our song. I loved the movie Cocktail, which came out in the late 80s, early 90s with Tom Cruise and Elizabeth Shue. There is a scene where they play Chantilly Lace, like he's like walking down the street. It's right before he goes into the nightclub business with his partner. And I loved it. And so that's why after watching the movie, my dad started singing it to me and it just was like our thing. And I think if you're gonna start music about my life, that is a good place to start, is me and my dad.
2: Hello, baby. Yeah, this is the Big Bopper speaking.

0: so funny. 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
1: What's that, honey? Pick you up at

0: Welcome back to Your Funeral Music. That was the Big Bopper himself with Chantilly Lace. Jess, thank you so much for being here. We've known each other a long time, and your list, some of this list is surprising to me. Some of it is not so surprising. This next song, it comes from Joni Mitchell with her cut off 1969's Clouds. Now, she wrote this song before that, but this is where it appeared publicly. We're talking about this song, Both Sides Now, one of Joni Mitchell's best known songs, I guess.
1: It is. Yeah, it was her first or second big hit. I think maybe Big Yellow Taxi might have been first. But yeah, this was, people were blown away that a 16-year-old could write a song about both sides of love. What could she possibly know? But she'd lived so much life by then already.
0: Rolling Stone, they rank this song at number 170 of its list of 500 greatest songs in 2004. Is this just a song for you about your love of Joni Mitchell?
1: Yeah, but it's also a song about having lived life and looking at things from a different perspective and still finding the beauty in them. You know, like, I have looked at love from both sides now. To look at something from the other side was really pretty.
0: Do you think, or is it open to interpretation of what that means?
1: Oh, absolutely.
0: What does it mean to you?
1: Having that growth. It's about growth. It's about thinking that you knew everything and then turning around and realizing, oh, back then I knew nothing, you know, but it was still beautiful. You know, like your perspective changes. And yeah, no, that song is just about life. It's about living life and reflecting and looking back. That's what that song is about.
0: That's what you want people to, or that's one of the things that you want, or you hope people take away when they hear this song is about change?
1: Yeah, it's about a life well lived.
0: But not a message for your guests.
1: They can take,
0: do you know what I mean?
1: Yeah, but they can take whatever message they want from it.
0: No, I know that they will, but is the song for you or for them? I think that's what I'm trying to get at.
1: This one's for me. I think Joni will always just be for me.

0: welcome back to Your Funeral Music. Our guest of the week is Jess. Thank you for joining us. Our next song of the evening is Long Day by Matchbox 20. We're picking things up with this.
1: So this album came out, well, it got big for me in 98. I moved from Illinois to Minnesota between 8th and 9th grade. I went from just north of Chicago to from the Chicago burbs to Proctor, Minnesota. It's a very small town. And it was just vastly different cultural experience. My hometown was predominantly Hispanic, and then to move to Proctor, Minnesota, where there were all white kids, it was a culture shock for sure. I met my best friend Sarah. She was the first like real good friend that I made once I moved to Minnesota, and we loved this album and we would play it. And then the first boy that I had a crush on in high school, he and I would drive around listening to this album. This song, it's a great song. It's a great album. This is also on my top three albums of all time, Yourself or Someone Like You, start to finish. This, like, if you want a snapshot of Jess as a teen, it is this album, it is this song. As a teen, you feel like stuck with yourself a little bit, you know, like, oh God, like, this is me. Like, especially as you're coming into puberty and your personality and, you know, hormones and all these things, like, yeah, no, those lines are really poignant. But also it's about reaching down in the depths of yourself after a really long, hard day, you know, like taking a look in the mirror. And I really like that. It's powerful.

0: Welcome back to Your Funeral Music. This next song is a new one for the program. Coming off the fourth studio album in 2011 from English punk and folk singer-songwriter Frank Turner, Glory Hallelujah closes that album. The song features this common refrain, "There is no God." And Mr. Turner says the atheist nature of the song was inspired by playing so many Christian songs on stage and wanting to have an alternative argument.
1: With Glory Hallelujah, I love it for a few reasons. Not just because it talks about people being in it together and that should just be enough, but because it sounds like a church song. It's rebellious in that way. Like it sounds like a song of worship, but it's a song about not worshiping, if you will.
0: Okay.
1: I would love, I don't know what my celebration of life would really look like, but I would kind of like it to be done in an actual church, and I want them to play this song.
0: That's pretty bold of you.
1: I'm not saying it would happen or that they would allow it. I'm just saying the young impish Jess would get a big kick out of that. That is for sure.
0: Regardless of your lack of faith.
1: Yeah.
0: You would want to have a funeral in a church.
1: Just to see people clutching their pearls over playing this song, yes. I'm not saying that's really what I would want. I'm just saying there's a part of me that kind of wishes that would happen.
0: Do you want to introduce the song? Do you want to say what it is, who it's by?
1: This is Frank Turner, who is a delightful British artist who I happen to think is, like, the best lyricist of our generation. I really do stand by that. Listen to a lot of his music and tell me that you disagree.
0: So that's why you have two tracks tonight from Frank Turner.
1: Yes, he's very special to my husband and I. He's the person we've seen live the most. I think I've seen him like 12 times now.
0: Oh, wow.
1: This is Frank Turner, Glory Hallelujah.

0: Tonight on Your Funeral Music, our guest of the week, Jess, brings us another first for our program. Our next song is written by Jess's husband and comes from his band, The Trash Cats, Duluth's premier acoustic cat rock duo.
1: If the love of your life writes you a song, you put it on your celebration playlist. I was always joking about he hadn't written a song for me. And I think one of the nicest things that has ever been said about me is he says, one of the lines is, "She'll cut you with her wit until you're choking on your pride." And I just think that's beautiful. Maybe a lot of people wouldn't, but I just love that that's how he framed me.
0: It's like poetry.
1: From my lover.
0: Yeah, exactly, which makes it even hotter.
1: Yeah.
0: So the rule is, if your lover writes you a beautiful song that captures who you are, you have to have it at your celebration.
1: I feel like that should be the rule. If a lover has written you a song, you should, if you have a song written about you, shouldn't that be at your funeral? I think so.
0: I guess it depends what kind of anthem it is.
1: That's true.
0: You know?
1: That is true. Mm. Luckily, he said good things, so it makes the list.
0: Well, I'm excited to play it. This is Jessica Marie from The Trash Cats.

Well, I was drinking whiskey by myself in fall 2004, when a bonnie lass

0: is WFNU Frogtown Community Radio, 94.1 FM. Welcome back to Your Funeral Music. Our guest of the week is Miss Jessica Marie, who we just heard sung about there by her husband, Mr. Sean Mahoney, who will be our guest next week. But this next song comes from REO Speedwagon, and it took 10 years to write. Do you know the song we're chatting about? If you guessed Time for Me to Fly, well, you'd be correct. You are a winner. Congratulations. This song, released in 1978 as the second single from the album You Can Tune a Piano, But You Can't Tune a Fish.
1: I'm not saying anyone should know this information, but if you know it, you should share it. I was conceived at a Speedwagon concert in the 80s. REO Speedwagon is from my area of Illinois. They're from the northern area of Illinois. And they were really big. And my mom and my biological dad went to an outdoor Speedwagon concert and conceived me. And that this song in particular, Time for Me to Fly, I would listen to a lot when I was little. Because 80s, like rock music, this type of 80s rock, like Journey, Speedwagon, Boston was huge in my house. Like that was my mom's and dad's just like love. The REO Speedwagon Greatest Hits I had on cassette, and I would fall asleep to it every night when I was like 11. It was my jam. And this song, I can remember being in my parents' station wagon, laying in the back, driving to my grandparents' house and seeing the willow trees passing, just listening for Time for Me to Fly.

0: This is Your Funeral Music, where we're listening to the jams you won't get to hear with our guest of the week, Jess. Yeah, welcome, Jess. It's so nice to have you here.
1: Thanks.
0: Now, our next song, it's the second Frank Turner tune that we're hearing tonight, and this is off his 2011 album, England Keep My Bones. Tell us a little bit about your relationship with this song, Jess. We heard a little bit about you and Frank.
1: Yes,
0: let's hear about...
1: I love Frank. I love this song in particular because it's about acknowledging that, you know, if it's about acknowledging your friends and how much they mean to you. And it's also about just letting go of the things that don't, like, if ever I stray from the path I follow, take me down to the English Channel and throw me in where the water is shallow. Like, get me out of myself, friends. I need you to hold me accountable when I'm being an idiot, when I'm not being true to myself.
0: So that lyric that he says, I think this is the one you're referring to, but if you've got my back, I'll go on.
1: Yeah.
0: If you've got my back, I'll go on.
1: Yeah. Like, and he also talks about how all you need in life is, you know, as long as he's got food to eat, clothes on his back, a roof over his head, like, he's good. Like, as long as you have the base things, you can just enjoy everything else, you know? And I think it's beautiful. Yeah, it's just saying, sometimes our loved ones get the worst of us because we know that they can take it. You know, when I'm at my very worst and I share that with my friends, you know, it's good to know that they're not going to pull away from you. They're there. And that's what this song is about. It's about when everything in the world could go to crap and you still have your friends. And no matter what, if I get too full of myself, you can just throw me in the water and I can wash it off and have another try tomorrow.
0: This sounds oddly like the Christian tradition of baptism.
1: A little bit. I know.
0: Just
1: coming from Frank and I, and having just come off of Glory Hallelujah, I can see how
0: this is. Yeah,
1: it's a little.
0: Has anyone ever told you that? Told you that you are a paradox?
1: Yes,
0: you're a paradox.
1: A little bit. I have been told that.
0: Let's give this a listen. This is If I Ever Stray by Frank Turner.
2: Forgive me.

0: Welcome back to Your Funeral Music. That was Frank Turner, If I Ever Stray. Our guest of the week is Jess. We are coming to you from Duluth, Minnesota. Show's on the road this week. Now, this next song, it comes off Jack Johnson's In Between Dreams, his third studio album released in March 2005. The song is Banana Pancakes.
1: Yes, Banana Pancakes is our song. It was really big at the time.
0: Oh, yeah.
1: And we had the CD, and it was in, he had one of those old alarm clock CD player things, you know.
0: Is this the one that was in the bathroom?
1: Yeah, for years. And yes. That's the CD that was in it, was the Banana Pancakes.
0: Like you couldn't get it out or something?
1: No, like we could. It just lived in there.
0: Yeah.
1: And in the mornings, this is the song that would play. And it was so sweet because those were the only times that we had together because we were on such different schedules when we first lived together. Like I worked... He worked mornings and I worked afternoons into the evenings. So, that early morning time was really the only time that we saw each other in those first couple of years. So, a song about wishing that you could just sleep in and make banana pancakes with somebody is the thing, yeah. That's the sweet spot.
0: Is there kind of a deeper message there for people to take away that... and embrace those times together or
1: absolutely
0: sleeping in?
1: Yeah, taking those moments, you know, just having those traditions together, those little morning rituals or whatever it is, you know, maybe you always have coffee together, whatever it is, you know, that was our thing, was we would listen to the CD in bed together and then get up and start our day.

0: I love the rain there at the end. So beautiful. Welcome back, friends. We are moving closer to the end of our evening together. At nearly 100 years old, this next song, it was written by Cole Porter in 1928 and is covered tonight by 90s darling and Grammy Award winner Alanis Morissette. The song we're talking about here is Let's Do It, Let's Fall in Love. Help us understand the reasoning behind this.
1: This came out, she had an album in the aughts sometime where she put this on it. Just as like a little fun, like end of the album aside. And I just loved it so much. And so much of my message in life is about love. And this is just a fun song. It's like, come on, it's a great song.
0: All right, this is Let's Do It, Let's Fall in Love by Cole Porter, sung here by Alanis Morissette.
2: But that's

0: Thank you for being here, Jess. I appreciate you putting this list of songs together for us. And this is actually the end of our evening.
1: So this is James Darren, There's No Such Thing. When I was growing up, I spent a lot of time with my grandmothers, and we would watch like old-fashioned 60s beach movies. Like, that was our big thing, like Frankie and Annette and the Gidget movies. I was obsessed with Gidget, the whole girl midget thing. I'm only 5'2", and when I was young, I was obviously much shorter than that. And then when Sean and I decided to get married, we took swing dancing lessons and learned to swing dance together. It was really sweet because I had like a 50s style dress and, you know. So this is the song that we danced to at our wedding. We learned to swing dance to this song. But it reminds me of growing up with my grandmothers and the start of my obsession with the music and fashion of the 1950s, which is still very important to me. I've always been an old soul with a new point of view. So, you know, ending with James Darren from Gidget seems very fitting.
0: All right, this is There's No Such Thing by James Darren.

0: Welcome back. That's James Darren. There's no such thing.
1: Fun way to go out.
0: Yeah.
1: If you will.
0: That makes sense.
1: With a little swing in it, you know, a little swing in your step.
0: And it speaks to you, and that's the most important thing. Special thanks to our guest of the week, Jess. 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Be well, Frogtown.
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flip. This is Sample Flip Sundays, the show where each week we listen to a new piece of music and then beats that were made sampling that song. For this week, the artist being sampled is Van de Graaff Generator. It's an English prog rock band. Did stuff in the late 60s and 70s. This is called Angle of Incidence.

All right, so that is the sample to get flipped by the group of producers online this week. Definitely something different. That's what I like about doing these kind of sample flip challenges, is that gets you out of your comfort zone with what you might regularly try, so you can do something different. And if there are any music producers out there listening, or you know somebody into music production, wants to get into sample-based stuff, you can hit me up on Instagram at Organic Mango Juice if you're interested in joining the online group of producers and then getting your sample flip in on the show here. All right, let's get into our first sample flip for this week, which is from the producer Radar MC.

That was the first sample flip from Radar MC. So yeah, now we're listening to the sample flip. So all these beats were made sampling that same track we listened to at the start of the show, Angle of Incidence by Vandergraaf Generator. Next up, we have Monsieur Electrique.

0: That was Mossy Electric. Man, I had to throw that glass crunching sound in there. I knew that was definitely a nice piece to sample for percussion wise. But yeah, that was a great flip. Cool record scratches in there. Next up, we got Banks, who chose the sample for this week.
1: 5, 4, 3, 2, 1, 0.

that was all the sample flips for this week. Shout out to everybody who submitted, making this show possible. We'll have more sample flips next week. Now we're going to get into another track from Vandergraaf Generator, who we were sampling for this week. It was a bonus track off their album Pawn Hearts called Angle of Incidence. That's what we were sampling for this week. Going to play another track off that album called A Plague of Lighthouse Keepers. And then we're going to play something to sample that. See who knows it.

0: But I know that the kids beneath me, they're visionaries before their time. I don't revolt against anything. The only thing that I work against is the fact that no one told me I could do this as a job. Some of the rest of my career is like showing kids, like, yeah, you can do it too. Like, there is no wall. You know, it's a generation of us, and I think the one thing that brings us together is that we just want to push culture forward.
1: That was The Cow by Conway Machine, produced by Derringer, I believe, sampling Van de Graaff Generator, A Plague of Lighthouse Keepers. Next up, we got another Van de Graaff Generator track. This one is called The Habit of the Broken Heart.

That was The Habit of the Broken Heart by Van de Graaff Generator, and in the middle we played a Mad Lib flip of this track. Next up we have another Van de Graaff Generator track titled Arrow from 1975.

0: And I was wondering, Mr. Dowell, you've done some very mysterious things, and I don't know if you like to be asked what they mean, but there was an incident once where you appeared for a lecture in Paris at the Sorbonne, and you arrived in a Rolls Royce filled with cauliflowers.
1: Yes, because
0: cauliflower, I believe.
1: You know, cauliflower.

0: of sunflower. And you know Leonardo da Vinci?
1: The cauliflower is the same pattern as the sunflower.
0: The same pattern is crossing logarithm aspiral. And Leonardo da Vinci discovered for the first time

0: rhinoceros, because it's the same problem.
1: Same rhinoceros that you mentioned earlier.
0: Rhinoceronte, mathematical, pattern.
1: Do I, am I alone in finding you somewhat difficult to follow in terms of what your theories are? Or do people often misunderstand you or find you hard to...
0: No, but this is absolutely
1: it's
0: normal.
1: It's interesting, but
0: because
1: it's...
0: Because myself, working my surrealism for 40 years, and today no understand nothing of my work.
1: No one understands your work today?
0: No. It is absolutely legitimate that other people also no understand. Because you myself don't understand, the other understand less.
1: Is it my imagination, or are you speaking a mixture of languages?
0: No. All time is the same.
1: Didn't you say a word or two of Spanish?
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0: and welcome to another edition of Radio Pocho, Reclaiming Roots Through Musica, here on KRTU in San Antonio, WFNU in Frogtown, St. Paul, and all across the Twin Cities on KFAI. My name is DJ Terrell Lamar.
1: And I'm DJ Miguel Vargas.
0: And how you doing, Miguel? How you feeling?
1: We're doing all right. Happy to be here on this lovely evening. How are you doing over there?
0: I'm doing well. I'm excited for the show. We got lots of great music to get to share with you all tonight. Miguel, what are you looking forward to hearing, to playing, to sharing with our listeners?
1: Looking forward to sharing new music coming from Orquesta Acocan, also from local group The Real Chuck Norad, and some other local favorites like Jada Brown and Solana, and the collaborative joint between Adrian Quesada and Trish Toledo as well. But what are you looking forward to sharing?
0: Looking forward to sharing some music from Baby Rose, from Sam Henshaw, also from Sun and Moon, which is a new collaborative project that an artist who we played a little bit of, who'd only released a little bit of music, by the name of OG. You may remember a track, what's the name of that one? Something about anger. OG, whatever that track was called. But it was a good one. And she only released a handful of songs. And she's now doing a collaboration with Anoop. So we'll hear some of that. Gonna hear, let's see, from Mayana, who I've become a big fan of in recent weeks. So we got all sorts of things, including this first set that we got coming up right now. Miguel, what are we gonna hear?
1: We're gonna hear from Lito Pimienta and her latest album, Caribeña.
0: We're also gonna hear from For the Kush, who just released her EP, Boulevard Fantasia.
1: And right now, we're going to start it off with a Peruvian group, Tipa Tipo. They've been teasing out some singles for the past year. And this latest one features a great collaboration between Cheo, as in Cheo Pardo, formerly of Los Amigos Infacibles. So here we go, Tipa Tipo featuring Cheo. This is called No Me Fui, right here on Radio Pocho. Reclaiming roots through musica.

0: And that was Little Pimienta with Tóxica off of her latest album, Caribeña.
1: And prior to that, we heard Daiquiri by Fula Kush, and that is off of her, I want to say it's her debut EP. She's an artist who we've known about for some years, who's released a bunch of singles, but I think this is the first project. But it's called Boulevard Fantasia.
0: And we start that set off with Tipa Tipo featuring Cheo with the latest single, No Me Fui. And you are tuned into Radio Pocho, reclaiming roots through música, right here in the Twin Cities on KFAI. Also over here in Frogtown, St. Paul, WFNU. And all the way down in San Antonio, Texas on KRTU. My name is DJ Miguel Vargas.
1: I'm DJ Terrell Lamar. And in this next set, we're going to hear from Mayana. Her debut project, Sleepy Eyes, is on the way. Looking forward to that one. We're also going to hear from Dame. Their album just came out a few weeks ago. And how are we going to start this set out, Miguel?
0: We're going to start it off with Michi, who just released a remix album. A remix is done by fellow Stone's Throw label mates, Mindsign and Knowledge. And it's called, what's it called? Dirty Talk, the Sunshine Hotline Mixes. And here she is in this song, working with Mindsign. And they're doing a cover of Samantha Sang's Emotions, which is also happens to be written by Barry Gibb of the Bee Gees. And it's kind of hard to tell until you listen closely. So it's a little bit of genius there. So here we go with some Michi, Mindsign. This is Emotions, right here on Radio Pocho. Reclaiming roots through musica.

0: You just heard Sugar High by Mayanna, and that is off of her upcoming debut album, Sleepy Eyes. No word on a date for that one just yet, but when we got it, you'll have it. Prior to that, we heard Love Myself by Dame Dame, and that is off of their just released album, Dreams on the Passenger Seat.
1: And we started that set off with Michi, featuring Mindsign, doing a cover of Samantha Sang's Emotions, of course, written by Barry Gibb, the man himself. And that is off of Michi's latest release, Dirty Talk, the Sunshine Hotline remixes, of course, featuring remixes by fellow Stone's Throw label artists Mindsign and Knowledge. And you are tuned into Radio Pocho, reclaiming roots through música, right here in the Twin Cities on KFAI. Also over here in Frogtown, St. Paul on WFNU, and all the way down in San Antonio, Texas on KRTU. My name is DJ Miguel Vargas.
0: And I'm DJ Terrell Lamar. And let's see here, in this next set, we're going to hear from the bestie, the best friend, Mejor Amiga Girl Ultra. Of course, she has that album Romeo coming out on October the 9th, featuring production from Chromeo. I think that's part of the reason that project is called Romeo. What else we got, Miguel?
1: We're going to hear the latest single coming from Los Discord out of Mexico. And right now, we're going to hear the latest album coming from Andres Ruiz. He has a new album called Demasiado, and this is called Huesos, right here on Radio Pocho. Reclaiming roots through música.

0: And you just heard Mentiras Mentiras by Girl Ultra. That one features Buscabulla. And that is off of that upcoming album that we've been talking a lot about over the past few weeks. It's not out until October the 9th, but that is Girl Ultra and Chromeo with their upcoming album, Romeo.
1: And right before that, we heard from Los Discord with their latest single, Reflejo. Los Discord out of Mexico. They just started releasing a couple singles this year, and we'll see what else comes from them. We start the set off with Argentine artist Andres Ruiz with the song Huesos off of his latest album, Demasiado. And you are tuned into Radio Pocho, reclaiming roots through música, right here in the Twin Cities on KFAI, right over here in Frogtown, St. Paul, on WFNU, and all the way down in San Quilmes, San Antonio, Texas, on KRTU. My name is DJ Miguel Vargas.
0: I'm DJ Terrell Lamar. And coming up in this next set, we're going to hear some new music from Jackie Blue, a local Twin Cities artist who just released her debut EP, which is called The Love You've Been Given. We're also going to hear from that group that I mentioned at the top of the show, Sun and Moon, made up of OG and Anoop. This track that OG had before, I was trying to remember the name of, is Envy. Was that track that she released a few years ago that we played a bit of here on the show. And she's in this new collaborative group with Anoop, and they're called Sun and Moon.
1: And we're going to start it off with UK artist Liana Flores. She just dropped a new single, and this is called So It Goes. Liana Flores, right here on Radio Pocho, reclaiming roots through música.

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0: And you just heard Blue Dream by Jackie Blue. And that is off of her recently, her freshly released debut EP, The Love You've Been Given. You know, I'm curious about that title because there's a song by Jack Garrett of the same name that came out.
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0: You know, big here on the show. Great song by Jack Garrett. And maybe they're not related, but it's a pretty wordy title. Prior to that, we heard Sun and Moon with In the Movies, and that is their debut single. And how'd we start that set out?
2: We started off that set with UK artist Liana Flores with her latest single, So It Goes. And you are tuned into Radio Pocho, Reclaiming Roots Through Musica, right here in the Twin Cities on KFAI. Also over here in Frogtown, St. Paul on WFNU. And all the way down in Yanawana, San Antonio, Texas on KRTU. My name is DJ Miguel Vargas.
0: And I'm DJ Terrell Lamar. And in this next set of music, we're going to hear from Baby Rose. Her fantastic album, Journalism, is going platinum in my car. We're also going to hear from Sam Henshaw, also released a fabulous album this year. And we're going to start out with The Sincere's. They got an album coming out in September. And this one is our Radio Pocho Song of the Week. It's called Did You Know? The Sincere's, right here, Radio Pocho, Reclaiming Roots Through Musica.

0: And you just heard All My Love by Baby Rose, and that one is off of her brand new fantastic album, Yearnalism. And that song really was a lyric in there that's really been impacting me over the past few weeks. At the end of each verse in that song, there's two verses. At the end of each verse, she says, "And the world keeps saying, open up to me." And that idea that, like, we should open ourselves up to the world is something that I've been really sitting with over the past few weeks. Has affected some choices that I've made in the past few weeks. Shout out to Baby Rose. Thanks for that. Prior to that, we heard Get Back by Sam Henshaw. That is off of his album, It Could Be Worse. And we started out that set with our Radio Pocho Song of the Week. And that one is called Did You Know? It's by The Sincere's. And that is off of their upcoming album.
1: Love Story.
0: Love Story. And it's out September 18th is that one. Yeah. We're pretty big fans about The Sincere's around here.
1: Oh, yeah.
0: They've come through the Twin Cities a few times in recent years with the Altons both times. Sister group, brother group, sibling group. And excited for that album that they've got coming out in September. And you are, of course, tuned into the one and only Radio Pocho, reclaiming roots through música here on KFAI in the Twin Cities. KRTU in San Antonio and WFNU in Frogtown, St. Paul. My name is DJ Terrell Lamar.
1: And I'm DJ Miguel Vargas. Coming up in this next set, we're going to hear from Adrian Quesada and Trish Toledo.
0: We're also going to hear from Ambar Lucy.
1: And right now, we're going to start it off with the Twin Cities' very own Solana and the Sunsets. This one is a Radio Pocho favorite. This is called Crush Crush. Solana and the Sunsets right here on Radio Pocho, reclaiming roots through música.

0: And we just heard Adrián Quesada with Trish Toledo with the song Hoy Que Hueve. And that's off of Adrián Quesada's album Boleros Psicodélicos 2.
1: Prior to that, you heard La Apuesta by Ambar Lucy, and that is off of her 2025 album El Jardín de Lágrimas.
0: And we started that set off with the Twin Cities' very own Solana and the Sunsets with Crush Crush. And you are tuned into Radio Pocho, reclaiming roots through música, right here in the Twin Cities on KFAI. Also over here in Frogtown, St. Paul on WFNU, and all the way down in San Antonio, Texas on KRTU. My name is DJ Miguel Vargas.
1: And I'm DJ Terrell Lamar.
0: You know, we're also going to hear from Jada Brown. And we're going to hear from the real Chuck Norad. We're going to hear from their latest EP called Circuit. But right now, we're going to start it off with Joyce Moreno and Tutti Moreno, working with Adrián Quesada for the latest Jazz is Dead installment. And so the name of the song is called Is This Love?
1: Is This Love?
0: 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Right here on Radio Pocho.
1: Reclaiming roots through música.

0: And that was Jada Brown with her latest single, Shrinky Dink. Before that, we heard the real Chuck Norris. Not that Chuck Norris, the real Chuck Norris. And their song, Tiny Town, released on their latest EP called Circuit. We started that set off with Joyce and Tutti Moreno with Is This Love? And that's off of the latest installment of the Jazz Is Dead series with Adrian Young and Ali Shaheed Mohammed.
1: Know something about that Bob Marley.
0: Oh, is that what he's saying? And you are tuned into Radio Pocho, reclaiming roots through música, right here in the Twin Cities on KFAI, also over here in Frogtown, St. Paul on WFNU, and all the way down in San Antonio, Texas on KRTU. My name is DJ Miguel Vargas.
1: And I'm DJ Terrell Lamar. We have one last set of music for you this evening. And in this final set, we're going to hear from Alex Cuba.
0: We're also going to hear from Orquesta Acucan.
1: And we're going to start this one out with the latest single coming from Carolina Oliveros. This one is Oye Camina, right here on Radio Pocho.
0: Reclaiming roots through música.

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That system that kills the human spirit. We stand for something. To those dead souls inching along the freeways in their metal coffins, we

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Human greed breeds feud and thieves. 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
1: You've been going on a mission, staring at your pictures, recollecting on your street tales and hitting wisdom. 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
0: Favorite kind. 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

0: From New York, this is Democracy Now!
1: You're at war when you get attacked. We got attacked. The U.S. put 50%. We waited until the United States decided to actually implement these so-called 338 tariffs. That's fine. We've got the reserves. We've got the resilience. We've got the plan. We've got the focus. We will respond.
0: The U.S.-Canada trade war is deepening after talks collapsed Friday. The U.S. has imposed 50% tariffs on Canada, which responded with retaliatory tariffs. We will speak with Avi Lewis, the leader of the New Democratic Party in Canada, and Lori Wallach of the American Economic Liberties Project. Then we go to Florida to speak with Angie Nixon on her upset.

0: And we will go to California, where Aisha Wahab has won a special election for a seat in the House, even though AIPAC spent millions to defeat her. She's set to become the first Afghan-American in Congress. All that and more coming up. Welcome to Democracy Now!, democracynow.org, the War and Peace Report. I'm Anjali Kamath. Amy Goodman will be back later this week. Iran's leaders have threatened to halt all oil exports from the Persian Gulf and to treat any nation's support for U.S. sanctions against Iran as an act of war. The threat came ahead of today's announcement by Treasury Secretary Scott Bessent of what the Trump administration is calling an economic D-Day aimed at completely severing Iran's remaining financial lifelines. This is Iranian Foreign Minister Abbas Araghchi.
1: This is a repetitive scenario, from the crippling sanctions imposed during the Obama administration to the maximum pressure campaign during Trump's first administration, and now the latest sanctions. All of these measures have been introduced under different titles, but they represent the same kind of bullying that we have always seen in American policy. In other words, it is the same movie they keep playing over and over again. We know this movie, so we know how to confront and deal with it.
0: On Sunday, Iran's currency, the rial, sank to a record low against the U.S. dollar. The International Monetary Fund now predicts Iran's economy will contract by nearly 5.5% this year. Fuel prices are surging in Iran, something that preceded nationwide protests in 2019 and earlier this year. In Gaza, two Palestinian brothers were killed and several others wounded when an Israeli war plane struck a tent sheltering displaced people near Al-Aqsa Hospital earlier today. The attack followed another bloody weekend in Gaza. On Sunday, Israeli forces killed at least two Palestinians, including four-year-old Mohammed Abdel Salam Taha. Separately, a girl was injured by Israeli fire on Sunday in a camp north of Khan Yunis. According to Palestinian officials, Israel has violated the U.S.-brokered so-called ceasefire agreement nearly 4,400 times since it took effect in October. This is Abu Ahmed, a displaced Palestinian who was sheltering close to a building that was blown up by Israel on Sunday.
2: There is no ceasefire. There is nothing. There is nothing. Our lives are destroyed. Our youth are destroyed. What can we do? We want solutions. We want to live in peace. This does not make sense. This does not make sense. It's true these things are happening to other people, but I am also human. I see these things. People torn into pieces. We die. Our morale is destroyed.
0: Meanwhile, Israel's government has warned it may further intensify its attacks after several kites landed in an illegal Israeli settlement on Gaza's border. Palestinian officials said the kites were flown by children, were made of paper, and posed no threat. But Israeli Defense Minister Israel Katz accused Hamas of launching attacks, calling the use of kites an act of war. Israel's far-right National Security Minister Itamar Ben-Gvir has posted video on social media celebrating the construction of gallows where Palestinians will be hanged.
3: This is the facility. In this place, the terrorists will be executed. A hanging rope, viewing chambers where the crime victims will be able to come and watch, like in the United States, by the way. And we are fulfilling what we promised. Look, there were those who ridiculed. There were those who giggled. This place is starting to be built. The facility is being built.
0: In March, Israeli lawmakers passed a law mandating death by hanging for Palestinians who are convicted of terrorism offenses. Jewish Israelis will not face the same punishment for similar crimes. In 2008, Ben-Gvir himself was convicted by a court in Jerusalem of incitement to racism and supporting a terrorist organization. Diplomats from Syria and Israel held U.S.-brokered talks in Jordan on Sunday aimed at easing tensions following repeated Israeli attacks, including airstrikes on a major Syrian Air Force airbase. They were the first talks between the two countries in several months, coming after Israel on Saturday struck a civilian vehicle on the outskirts of Damascus. Israel said it had targeted a, quote, terrorist in the deadly drone strike, which left several bystanders wounded. This comes as Israel continues to occupy Syria's Golan Heights, which it seized in the 1967 war, as well as more territory in southwest Syria it seized after the fall of Bashar al-Assad. In Canada, Prime Minister Mark Carney has announced retaliatory tariffs on U.S. imports after talks collapsed without a deal on Friday. On Saturday, the U.S. slapped 50% tariffs on around $20 billion worth of imports from Canada. In response, Carney announced tariffs on $20 billion of U.S. products beginning on September 8th. Carney spoke to reporters on Saturday.
4: Why does it feel like today Mark Carney is going to war? Trade war. The tone.
5: Because we're attacked. You're at war when you get attacked. We got attacked. U.S. put 50%. We waited until the United States decided to actually implement these so-called 338 tariffs. That's fine.
0: We'll have more on the U.S.-Canada trade war after headlines when we'll speak with Avi Lewis, the leader of the New Democratic Party in Canada, and Lori Wallach of the American Economic Liberties Project. In New York, a federal judge has struck down a Trump administration ban on issuing visas to immigrants from 75 countries. When the policy was enacted in January, the State Department claimed, without evidence, that people from those nations are likely to receive public benefits after arriving in the U.S. Among the countries targeted were Afghanistan, Brazil, the Democratic Republic of Congo, Iran, Iraq, Nigeria, Somalia, Sudan, and Yemen. In her ruling, U.S. District Judge Jeanette Vargas said Trump's measure was, quote, patently unlawful and violated federal immigration law by discriminating on the basis of nationality. In Texas, calls are mounting to shut down the South Texas Family Residential Center in Dilley, where it's estimated more than 100 children are being detained by ICE. This comes after a 5-year-old boy, identified as Liam Tadeo, and his father were taken by ICE on their way to a child's soccer game in Austin last week. Journalist Lydia Terrazas of Univision posted a video on social media showing Liam crying and his father handcuffed as they're escorted into a vehicle. The arrest happened just days before Liam was set to start kindergarten. This is Texas Democratic Congressmember Greg Kassar.
6: ICE just arrested a 5-year-old boy on his way to a soccer game in my home city of Austin, Texas. His name, just like the name of the little boy from Minnesota, is Liam. And Liam should be starting kindergarten this week. But instead, he's sitting in a trailer prison right now in Dilley, Texas.
0: Texas Democratic Congressmember Joaquin Castro said ICE denied his request to visit Liam and his father at the ICE camp. Castro said afterwards, quote, his detention is another devastating example of why Dilley must be shut down and why our government must end the detention of children and families. I have seen firsthand the conditions that children and families are being subjected to at Dilley, and no child should be held there. Dilley is run by the for-profit prison company Core Civic. More than 160 people have been deported to Haiti as the Trump administration begins to round up immigrants following the end of TPS, temporary protected status. It was the first deportation flight to Haiti after the Supreme Court greenlit the Trump administration's termination of TPS for an estimated 350,000 Haitians. The plane landed in the northern Haitian city of Cap-Haïtien Thursday. The country's main international airport in Port-au-Prince has been deemed too dangerous due to gang violence and growing political instability. Many of those deported last week were TPS holders and had been living and working in the U.S. since 2010. In related news, a U.S. Navy sailor who is on his 9th month of deployment aboard the USS Abraham Lincoln said his father has been detained by ICE. Joshua Aviles said he'd received a call this weekend notifying him of his father's arrest. Luis Manuel Aviles was taken into custody during a traffic stop in Key West, Florida. His wife said he's a handyman with a valid U.S. work permit. Aviles is originally from Nicaragua and has lived in the U.S. for nearly 20 years. His son Joshua said on social media, quote, this is heartbreaking for me. I don't know how I can mentally continue working 12-plus hour days knowing that my dad is somewhere possibly being treated like a criminal. My dad's only crime was coming to this country to give my siblings and me a better life. Tyson Foods, the largest meatpacking and processing company in the U.S., has shuttered two of its facilities in Illinois and Utah, laying off more than 3,000 workers. The company said in a release earlier this month that it'd be closing its Joslin, Illinois and Eagle Mountain, Utah facilities, claiming, quote, one of the most historic cattle shortages the country has ever experienced, as the reason for the move. About 2,500 Tyson employees were impacted in Illinois alone due to the sudden closure of the plant. Workers and supporters held a rally in Joplin Friday in protest of the mass layoffs. They're demanding the facility be reopened, as well as 6 months of full compensation and benefits for workers who've been left jobless. This comes as Tyson Foods CEO and President Donnie King made over $34 million in 2025, according to the Securities and Exchange Commission. In Northwest Indiana, thousands of homes remain without power nearly 2 weeks after high winds and torrential rain knocked down trees and power lines, leaving behind flooded basements and roads. More than a third of a million homes and businesses were affected by the storm. This is Desmond Pompey, a resident of hard-hit Gary, Indiana, where over one in three residents lived in poverty even before the disaster.
7: And these are all the things that people take for granted. The basic things, far as like power, taking a shower, flushing your toilet, anything of that nature like that. So we really under siege, and I hope they just take care of the situation.
0: And a private arbitrator has ordered the Washington Post to rehire the opinion columnist Karen Atiyah with back pay. Atiyah was fired last fall over comments she made about the death of conservative activist Charlie Kirk. Her termination came as the Washington Post laid off more than 300 journalists, dismantling its sports, local news, and international coverage, all under the ownership of billionaire Amazon founder Jeff Bezos. That followed Amazon's $1 million donation to President Trump's inaugural fund. Karen Atiyah spoke to Democracy Now! In February.
8: The reason why this is an international news story, I think the Washington Post stands for a lot more than just a media company. It stands for a lot more than even just journalism, I would say. For a lot of people around the world, they're looking at the Washington Post as a proxy and a bellwether for what's happening to America and democracy.
0: And those are some of the headlines. This is Democracy Now!, democracynow.org, The War and Peace Report. I'm Anjali Kamath. Amy Goodman will be back later this week. The U.S.-Canada trade war is deepening after talks collapsed without a deal on Friday. Canadian Prime Minister Mark Carney accused the Trump administration of issuing demands that would compromise Canada's sovereignty and undermine key industries. On Saturday, Trump slapped 50% tariffs on around $20 billion worth of imports from Canada. Carney then announced retaliatory tariffs on $20 billion of U.S. products beginning September 8th. Carney spoke on Saturday.
9: We've been under no illusions. We recognized from the start that America has changed. Early last year in this room, I observed that the decades-long process of steadily increasing integration between our economies was over. Our government understood before many that America would transform all of its commercial relationships, that it would put a series of tariffs on its closest allies and use economic integration as a weapon. We recognize that sometimes its signature was written in pencil. The gap between partnership and competitor, unfortunately, has remained too wide in recent days. So last evening, I instructed our negotiators to return to Ottawa. We cannot accept what they've offered, and we will not give what they've asked.
0: Canadian Prime Minister Mark Carney took questions from reporters after his address.
4: Why does it feel like today Mark Carney is going to war? Trade war. The tone.
5: Because we're attacked. You're at war when you get attacked. We got attacked. U.S. put 50%. We waited until the United States decided to actually implement these so-called 338 tariffs. That's fine.
0: President Trump responded online writing, quote, Canada wants the benefits of being a state without being one. They've also charged our great farmers for many years massive amounts of tariffs. No more, end quote. U.S. Transportation Secretary Sean Duffy appeared Sunday on Fox News.
10: We're great trading partners, right? But Canada gets the benefit of trading with the U.S. way more than the U.S. gets the benefit of trading with Canada. It's a country that doesn't have a military. We want fairness for the American worker. And some of our best friends are the worst offenders that treat us the worst. And the fact that we provide their security for them and they take advantage of us, I think President Trump was the first one to go, you know what, that's not the kind of relationship that friends should have. And so the president's calling them out. I think you're going to see Mark Carney come to the table very, very quickly because it's going to be devastating for his country.
0: On Sunday, the editorial page of the Wall Street Journal ran an editorial headlined, "The Dumbest Trade War Revisited. Trump's decision to escalate a tariff brawl with Canada makes no economic or political sense." The tariffs come just 10 weeks before the midterms. Economists predict battleground states, including Maine, Michigan, Ohio, and Alaska, could face disproportionate economic pain from the tariffs. For more on this, we're joined now by two guests. Lori Wallach is director of the Rethink Trade Program at the American Economic Liberties Project and founder and former director of Public Citizens Global Trade Watch. Her recent piece for Foreign Affairs is headlined, "The Right Way to Balance Trade, What Comes After the Neoliberal Order." She's joining us in Wisconsin. And in Toronto is Avi Lewis, the leader of Canada's new Democratic Party, the NDP. He's also a longtime Canadian journalist, documentary filmmaker, and activist. We welcome you both to Democracy Now! Avi Lewis, let's begin with you. Talk about what these talks were supposed to be about and why they broke down.
11: Well, good morning, Anjali. Hello, Lori. It's great to be back on Democracy Now! This has followed a sickeningly familiar pattern with Trump threatening and setting a deadline for devastating, I think the Wall Street Journal, rarely agree with the Wall Street Journal, but this is incredibly dumb. It's also incredibly damaging and dangerous. It's going to hurt Canadian workers. It's going to hurt American workers. It's completely unnecessary. And at the last minute, after negotiations are going on, under the threat of these massive tariffs, suddenly Howard Lutnick arrives with a whole set of new demands at the 11th hour. This is the pattern, and we've seen it over and over again. In this case, Prime Minister Carney read the room correctly. Canadians are sick of this. We're already under punishing tariffs in many of our most important industrial sectors, from automaking to forestry to steel and others. And we simply are not in the mood to grant more concessions. And so the Prime Minister walked away from the table. But the truth is, and the wider context of this is, that unfortunately Canada has already made a whole bunch of unilateral concessions. And so we're in a weakened position just in the context of the short-term trade deal. The Prime Minister gave up the digital services tax without anything to compensate it. That's a modest, for big tech, that's a modest tax of about $7 billion a year. It was the only real solid tax we had on the big tech billionaire, I guess we have to say trillionaire class behind Trump. And that was at the beginning of this process, something like a year ago. We're also, while Canadians are united in this feeling that we've given enough to Trump's demands, and we can't concede further without securing protection for our own industries and economy, we're not all in this together. We have to remember, and Lori and I have been fighting free trade deals between Canada and the United States since the 1980s, because the integration of the corporate classes of our two economies has been achieved at the expense of working class people in both of our countries, and to the incredible, staggering enrichment of the wealthiest people and corporations in our economy. We are not all in this together. When the six big Canadian banks made $70 billion last year, they are not directly affected by tariffs, and they continue to make higher and higher profits every single year. We are not all in this together. When the oil and gas sector in Canada, which is majority owned by U.S. corporations, is on track to make up to $150 billion in wartime profits this year alone because of the immoral, senseless, illegal attack on Iran by the United States and Israel. $150 billion in profits for this industry that is not affected, that has been spared all of the tariffs because, of course, the United States needs a huge amount of Canadian oil each and every day. So we are united as Canadians in rejecting more unilateral concessions. We are not all in this together in terms of who's going to be hurt. And we need to build an independent Canadian economy. Mark Carney has had well over a year to get started on that project. He has announced big plans like buying the oil industry a new pipeline for $40, $50, $60 billion of public money, like major projects that suspend indigenous rights and environmental protections in favor of largely foreign corporations coming in and buying more of our resources. He's having an investment summit on September 12th in Toronto to invite BlackRock and Blackstone and JP Morgan. And the Prime Minister has mused about selling our airports and our ports and privatizing more of our economy to the benefit of foreign investors. So we need a Made in Canada plan to develop our autonomy and double down on the things that unite us as Canadians, like our embattled healthcare system, which is also being privatized these days. But we're not on track to do that. This is a fork in the road moment for Canada, and we have a completely different progressive vision to offer Canadians that would help Canadian workers, defend Canadian workers in this crisis, and also get back to work building a truly independent Canadian economy that would benefit American workers as well. As we'll see in this next period, everybody is going to be hurt by this.
0: Avi, this these new tariffs affect about 5% of the goods, of Canadian goods that are imported by the U.S. They target about $20 billion worth of Canadian goods. Who is actually hurt by these tariffs? Who are the workers? What are the industries in Canada that would be hurt by these tariffs?
11: Yeah, I mean, this is we already have tariffs on the automobile sector of 25%. A major integrated sector between Canada, the U.S. and Mexico. And this deal was only to achieve a lowering of 25% to 15% on auto tariffs. That makes the auto industry in Canada uncompetitive, which is why Lana Payne, the head of Unifor, the largest private sector union in Canada, said months and months ago that no deal is better than a bad deal. But this is an extension beyond steel and forestry and auto to tariff a lot of consumer goods. Everything from furniture makers to apparel to rubber and plastic products. This would bite deeper into the Canadian economy, across the economy. A lot of smaller and medium-sized businesses in every region of the country. But again, it's not all equally apportioned. It's always certain sectors and certain regions which are hurt the worst. In this case, my province of British Columbia would be most affected by this latest round of tariffs. Ontario and Quebec, the largest economic provinces in our country, would also be severely damaged by this. And don't forget that it's Americans who pay these tariffs, and it's American workers who are also affected. It's the cost of living emergency in Canada and the United States, where food prices, where rent, and the cost of putting a roof over your head, and all of the costs of living are going up and up and up in a period where people are really suffering. So, you know, there are corporate players who will make out fine, but it is the working class people of our continent who are going to be hurt. This may not be the huge proportion of Canadian exports to the United States in one of the biggest trading relationships on planet Earth between our two countries, but this is a deepening of an attack on Canada and on the American working class, which has been going on since Trump was elected for the second time. And here in Canada, we need to do something big about it. We've got plenty of fantastic proposals about how we could actually protect ourselves. In the short term, we have an unemployment insurance program in Canada that only covers one out of three workers that pay into it, and it only gives you a little more than half of your previous wage or salary when you get laid off. It's hard to qualify for. It takes too long to kick in. We need immediate reforms to our employment insurance system to cover people with more support faster and to cover way more workers in our economy. Those are sort of the short-term things. We need emergency assistance for the sectors that are worst hit by this. Again, manufacturing, wood products, apparel and furniture and others. But we also need a bigger plan to actually Trump-proof the Canadian economy. We could do things when we are making major investments of public dollars in oil pipelines. We could use that money instead to build an east-west electricity grid, double down on renewable energy, which is energy independence forever, because the inputs for renewable energy are always free, unlike oil and gas and coal. We could build an east-west electricity grid to trade renewable energy across our country with battery storage and the cheapest installed energy, solar and wind, on planet Earth today. The world is moving away from fossil fuels in this period, and Canada is being left behind because we are continue under the Mark Carney government to tie our fate to massive military expenditures, massive fossil fuel investments, and all in on AI, which, despite the Prime Minister's excellent words about Canadian independence from the United States, mirror the Trump agenda. And unfortunately, under the surface, we're seeing an expansion of decades of integration of the corporate class between Canada and the United States. That is not a plan to make anybody safe.
0: I want to bring Lori Wallach into the conversation, director of the Rethink Trade Program at the American Economic Liberties Project and founder and former director of Public Citizens Global Trade Watch. Lori, building off of what Avi was talking about in terms of U.S. consumers who are hurting, I just wanted to read a couple quotes from politicians from border states. Here we've got Minnesota Senator Amy Klobuchar saying on X, Canada is Minnesota's number one trading partner. Minnesotans are paying for Trump's chaos. Republican Senator of Maine Susan Collins said the new tariffs would, quote, increase costs for Maine families as most businesses will have no choice but to pass on the tariffs to their customers through higher prices. Your response to what's happened with the collapse of the trade talks?
12: So it is the case that this situation is again, I don't typically agree with the Wall Street Journal, but perhaps the most stupid trade fight in history. In that, yes, if you are a purchaser in the U.S. of some of these goods, for instance, hockey sticks, but not pucks, I mean, go figure, you will see higher prices. But let's step back at the whole situation, and Avi's exactly right. You have at this moment this fight between two visions, neither of which are good for working people or for the environment. There is a way to do trade that benefits the majority of people, small businesses, farmers. And in Trump, you have an oligarch-first trade policy. He got elected saying he'd help working people. In fact, what he's done is make exceptions in his tariffs. Whatever you think about tariffs, at this point, 55% of imports into the U.S. have been excluded from tariffs because Trump gives free entry for his buddies in big tech, in chemicals, etc. So we have a situation where between the disruption of supply chains like the U.S. and Canada, which have been not under the right rules, but united in a way that literally it's disruptive to U.S. manufacturing when there's disruption in Canadian manufacturing. You have a situation where the U.S. now is down 75,000 manufacturing jobs since Trump came back to office. We have 30% decrease right now in factory construction since Trump came back the second time, because the tariff chaos and malpractice is so severe. But the problem is, in Mark Carney, there is sort of the high priest of neoliberalism, a guy who has been going around the world trying to sell the Trans-Pacific Partnership, NAFTA on steroids, extra goodies for big tech and for big pharma, ways to attack Canada's wonderful pharmaceutical pricing system that don't even exist in the old NAFTA, as the replacement for the World Trade Organization, as if that's not bad enough. And there is something that is neither Trump's oligarchic trade grift nor the neoliberalism that Carney has in mind that actually could harness the benefits of trade, but neither of these guys is thinking about that. Rather, they're having this kind of personal fight, and it's political. So Trump can't bear the thought someone is standing up to him and not just steamrolling him. Folks in Canada are getting tariffed because they had the temerity to stand up and put tariffs in retaliation to Trump unilaterally tariffing them. That is the basis for these tariffs. And the notion that politically the U.S., Canada, and Mexico right now have the only duty-free trade at all under Trump too. Canada and Mexico still have majority duty-free access. At underlying all of this is, will we renegotiate in a way that works for people on the planet, the NAFTA replacement, the U.S.-Mexico-Canada agreement? And there, I think, are people with a good vision. Avi, for instance, in the U.S., many Democrats in Congress, of how you could fix that agreement and have a lift-up agreement. But instead, with this fight, we're just heading in the worst direction possible.
0: And Lori, how have Trump's economic policies vis-a-vis Canada differed from those, say, with China? And this especially at a time where we're coming up on what the Trump administration is calling economic D-Day, threatening to sanction any country trading with Iran?
12: So this is part of the lunacy of the situation. The United States not only has many decades of putting the economies together, as Avi said, not on behalf of working people, but for instance, the aerospace industry, literally, if you hit tariffs on metal products that are part of the aerospace industry, which is happening, you hurt jobs in the U.S. Instead of thinking about how do we make this smoother, and the U.S. and Canada have relatively balanced trade. If you take the crude oil sent to the U.S. to be processed and employ U.S. workers out of the formula, the U.S. and Canada have balanced trade. And then tariffs go to 50% in some products or higher, lower, but targeting Canada is the big problem when it's not. Rather, it's a partner and has balanced trade versus in China. China is the source of a ginormous trade deficit with the U.S., but not exclusively with the world. And it's because of particular policies that Canada is not implementing that China uses regularly, often called beggar thy neighbor, where you take policies suppressing wages, no independent unions, or no safety net, social safety net, so you basically suppress consumption. People save a ton because they're responsible for everything on their own. They have no support from the government. Or you subsidize at enormous rates. All of those interventions mean China is exporting an enormous amount. It's not just hitting the U.S. At this point, countries that were the emerging trade countries, countries like Mexico, like India, like Brazil, are going into trade deficits and are being deindustrialized because of this behavior in China. Trump has cut the tariffs. He feels some friendship with the authoritarian leader of China. And so he and Premier Xi have had many a happy meeting where they cut tariffs with China, the cause of the trade deficit. And here we have 50% tariffs on Canada. I would say, something that is more like middle school or childhood playground battles between Carney and Trump as compared to anything that makes economic sense or geopolitical sense.
0: Before we end, Avi Lewis, I want to go back to you, and I wanted to ask you about this other news from Canada. The Montreal City Council is set to debate a

0: vast majority of people are shocked and appalled by the activities of the state of Israel, dragging the United States into attacking Iran in another endless, incredibly damaging war, spiking oil prices, and punishing people around the world with higher inflation and higher cost of living, which is already out of control. And the sheer trauma of witnessing, and Democracy Now! Has done a better job than most media outlets in the entire world in documenting the ongoing murder of Palestinians in the West Bank, in Gaza, what is effectively an invasion now of southern Lebanon. People are upset and traumatized by the impunity and the violence visited by Israel on many different civilian populations now in the Middle East. And people in Canada are appalled and want to see their governments at every level do something. We've seen a big battle in Canada, as you have in the United States, where the pro-Israel forces like AIPAC or CEJA here in Canada, the parallel pro-Israel lobby group, are on the defensive now. They still capture most of the political class and the mainstream media, but among the majority of people, we want to see our government step up and take a clear moral position against apartheid, against genocide, and against the killing of civilians. And you see these debates breaking out at the city council level, in educational institutions, and at the national level in Canada. And the tide has turned definitively, and Canadians want to see their governments and their elected officials stand up on the right side of history. It's an ongoing battle, and the forces against us, the conventional narratives, are still very much in place in the political class and in the corridors of power. But the people of Canada know which side is in the light and which side is in the horror of these massive crimes against humanity. And I think the Montreal City Council debate is one of many that you're going to continue to see. It is not going to stop because Canadians are outraged by this impunity.
1: Avi Lewis, thank you so much, leader of Canada's New Democratic Party. Thank you also to Lori Wallach, director of the Rethink Trade Program at the American Economic Liberties Project. Coming up, we go to Florida to speak with Angie Nixon on her upset win in Florida's Democratic Senate primary.

0: Peligrosa, Dangerous Woman by Lila Downs, performing in our Democracy Now! Studio. This is Democracy Now!, democracynow.org. I'm Anjali Kamath. We turn now to Florida, where the progressive state representative, Angie Nixon, pulled off a stunning victory last week in the Democratic Senate primary. Nixon defeated Alexander Vindman, a former Army intelligence officer who testified during Trump's first impeachment trial. Vindman was backed by the Democratic establishment, and his campaign raised more than 16 times as much cash as Nixon's campaign. Nixon has served in the Florida House of Representatives since 2020. In 2022, she made national headlines for leading sit-ins and other protests inside the Florida Capitol to protest a Republican move to redraw congressional maps. In November, Nixon will face incumbent Republican Senator Ashley Moody, who was appointed by Florida Governor Ron DeSantis to fill the seat of Marco Rubio, who resigned to serve as Secretary of State. If elected, Angie Nixon would become the only member of the Democratic Socialists of America in the Senate. She joined the group in June. Angie Nixon joins us now from Jacksonville. Welcome to Democracy Now!, Angie Nixon. Tell us how you defeated Alex Vindman.
1: Good morning. I'm so happy to be with you all today. I was able to defeat Alex Vindman because it was good old-fashioned grassroots organizing. I am

0: am a former union organizer. I'm a community organizer. And I've had the opportunity to travel all across the state of Florida over the past nearly two decades to build a diverse coalition of supporters and, just folks who I've been working with over the past few years, nearly two decades. We actually were able to help increase the minimum wage. I was a statewide organizer with that ballot initiative, also helping with automatic rights restoration. And so it was just hustle. And so I'm super excited to be the Democratic nominee. And I'm glad to be here with you all today.
1: And Angie, you're facing off Republican Ashley Moody in November. Florida has gone to Trump twice. This is a deep red state. What is your strategy going to be to win in November?
0: My strategy is going to expand on the strategy we had during the primary, just really going to meet people where they are. Unfortunately, my opponent likes to call me names, but that's because she doesn't have anything to show for it. You know, folks are trying to label me right now and put me in a box, but Ashley Moody is someone who actually stole $10 million from the most medically needy kids here in the state of Florida, and they allowed her to divert that funding so that they could defeat two ballot initiatives that would have helped improve the health of Floridians across the state. And her reward for that theft was her appointment to this United States Senate seat. Not only that, but Ashley Moody is just someone who does not speak with folks. She runs away from folks. I've had to answer many calls and respond to many emails that she just did not return to constituents that were in need of assistance. She also voted against the ACA subsidies, which caused nearly 300,000 people here in the state of Florida to drop off the rolls, the ACA marketplace, and it caused our private insurance premiums to go up as well. Ashley Moody is someone who cannot be trusted. She's simply a rubber stamp for Donald Trump. She does any and everything that he says to do, and it's just ridiculous. We need to send people to Washington, D.C. who are going to stand up and push back against Donald Trump. People who are actually going to work hard to ensure they are lowering the cost and ending the corruption and the chaos that's in D.C.
1: And Angie Nixon, you ran on an affordability platform. Talk about your policy priorities if you do win the election in November. What is the message you'll be taking to the Senate?
0: So when I win, because I like to speak things into existence, on day one, I'm going to file legislation to re-extend the ACA subsidies. Folks are going bankrupt simply because they are trying to stay alive. Medical debt is the leading cause of bankruptcy, and that's absolutely absurd. And then we're going to also push hardcore for universal health care. A recent Yale study came out that showed that the government would save $1 trillion if we pass universal health care. Also, it's going to be really important for us to address this housing issue. Right now here in the state of Florida, people who rent, they're paying over 18% the national average. People who have property insurance and they are homeowners, they are paying 300 times more than folks in other states. And that just totally has to change. The reason they're paying all this money is because Ashley Moody took a lot of money from insurance companies. She didn't rein them in when she was the attorney general. And so they just, you know, they help her out by contributing to her campaign coffers. And so I'm happy to let folks know that the only people that I'm beholden to are hardworking, everyday folks. I am someone who prides myself on being unbought and unbossed. Also, I am a mother of five. Me and my husband have a blended family. I was a single mom for 12 years, and I understand how tough it is as it relates to childcare, right? I have a five-year-old right now, and some parents are paying $800 to $2,400 a month simply to try to send their children to a childcare facility. And so I support universal child care. I know that for every dollar we put into child care, we get $3 back in the economy because that allows parents to be able to work. That also allows our children to be diverted from the school to prison pipeline, which, you know, these for-profit prisons, these elected officials, these billionaires, they want our children to have an ill education, a ridiculous, a horrible education, right? Which is why they're defunding public schools, because they want to usher them into the school to prison pipeline. Why make sure that our children have a good quality education when they know they'll make more money off of them going to prison and exploiting their labor? And so these are some of the things that I'm really pushing for and want to see accomplished when I become the next United States Senator. I know there's a rumor going around saying that I want to abolish prisons. I don't. I want to abolish for-profit prisons. There's also a rumor going around saying that I want to defund the police. I don't want to defund the police. I want to defund flock cameras so that bad cops don't have the ability to stalk their ex-girlfriends or their ex-boyfriends. I want to make sure that we have a justice system that works for everyone, not just for the billionaires and co-conspirators of Jeffrey Epstein, who actually are treated more fairly than a single mom who got caught stealing formula to make sure that her child had food. And so these are things that need to really be worked on. We need to make sure that hardworking, everyday people get to shape what their communities look like and what their economies look like. And that's my mantra, that's my motto, and that's what I'm fighting for each and every day.
1: Angie Nixon, in May, you took part at a sit-in in Governor Ron DeSantis' office in protest of the redistricting bill, where you were arrested and now face a jury trial on trespassing charges in September. Talk about redistricting and how that affects what the elections in November.
0: I mean, Donald Trump basically went to a lot of Republican governors and asked them to rig elections for him in the form of redrawing maps. And so we know that this was a partisan gerrymander because Ron DeSantis decided to released the maps to Fox News, and he did it when it was color-coded, and it showed and illustrated where blue seats, Democratic seats, would possibly be converted to Republican seats. And so that goes against our state constitution, and they illegally and unconstitutionally passed this bill. And so I decided to stand up for democracy and actually disrupt the proceedings, because again, what they were doing was illegal and unconstitutional, and it went against what the voters wanted. I believe, I know that the people should decide who their representatives are, right? The politicians should not be able to choose who their voters are. And what we're witnessing right now, in conjunction with the gutting of the Voting Rights Act, is Republican lawmakers in D.C. And all over these state legislatures, they are trying to return us back to the worst chapters of our history. And that is simply because they don't want us to have a say. They want the status quo. And I'm telling and making an appeal to everyone, right? Like, right now, these politicians are working less and less and less. And meanwhile, they're getting richer. We are working harder than ever, and many of us are still struggling to stay afloat. They want us feeling hopeless. They want us to feel as though nothing can change, as though voting won't matter. But they're spending billions and billions of dollars, right, to suppress our right to vote. They're changing laws, making it harder for marginalized communities, for working families to go out and vote. And this is because they want to stay in power. They are so fearful of losing power, and they are fearful that many people are going to come into power, and they think that we're going to do to them what they've done to many of us for hundreds of years, but that's not the case. What happens when working families come into power, when everyday hardworking people become our state lawmakers, our federal lawmakers, we lead with love and humanity and dignity and compassion and respect. We want to make sure that no one experiences what we experienced as marginalized people. Again, I was a single mom, and I keep going back to this. I was a single mom for 12 years. I know what it's like to struggle. I don't want anyone to have to struggle the way in which I did, right? I know what happens. I am also proof positive of what happens when government does it right. I was a recipient of a workshop, a program in which I was able to gain down payment assistance because money trickled down from the feds, that trickled down to the state, that trickled down to the local government, that allowed me, a woman who had graduated from the University of Florida, that was working for the state but only making $28,000, they helped me pay my down payment, they helped me with down payment assistance as well as closing costs, right? And when I refinanced my home, I paid that back. But these are programs that Donald Trump cut under the big BS bill, programs that Ashley Moody does not want, and that's because they just want their campaign donors and their billionaire friends and family and themselves to get richer. I am ready for hardworking, everyday people to get bailed out. I'm ready for small business owners to get bailed out. We have to focus our efforts on lowering their costs and not these costs of these big corporations. Over 88 companies last year made over $105 billion. They paid absolutely nothing in federal taxes. Meanwhile, I had a woman tell me she made $55,000 last year and she's on a payment plan with the IRS. Our system is broken, and I want to go to Washington, D.C. to help fix it.
1: Angie Nixon, final question. You joined the DSA recently in June. What is your relationship to the organization? If you win in November, you'd be the first DSA member in the Senate.
0: So you are exactly right. I just recently joined the DSA. I also just recently joined the Working Families Party. And my relationship is one that I just joined them because I saw that they were one of the organizations that was working the hardest to help ensure that people have universal health care. I'm talking to too many people who have loved ones that have died because they were underinsured or they didn't have any insurance. And so I am not an active member of DSA. I just paid a little bit of dues because as I paid dues with the Working Families Party because I appreciate certain parts of their platform. Do I agree with all of it? No, I don't. And I don't agree with everything in the Democratic Party as well. And so I want folks to know they don't have to worry about me pushing some type of authoritarianism or any type of dictatorship. As a matter of fact, I have made it my life's mission to push back on any type of authoritarian and dictatorship, which is why I am so adamant about fighting back against Donald Trump and heading to D.C. I want folks to know I am someone accessible, ethical, someone that they can trust. I'm willing to have conversations about any questions folks may have of me and my ideology. But if they look at my track record, they know that I always put people first, hardworking, everyday people first. And that is what I'm going to do when I become their next United States Senator.
1: Thank you so much, State Representative Angie Nixon. You're the Democratic Senate nominee for the state of Florida. Thank you for joining
0: us.
1: Coming up, we'll go to California, where Aisha Wahab has won a special election for a seat in the House, even though AIPAC spent millions to defeat her. She's set to become the first African American in Congress. Stay with us.

0: Everybody Deserves to Be Free by the Resistance Revival Chorus. In California, progressive Democratic State Senator Aisha Wahab has made history by winning a special election to fill the congressional seat vacated by disgraced Representative Eric Swalwell, who resigned amid sexual misconduct claims. Wahab becomes the first Afghan American elected to Congress representing eastern parts of the San Francisco Bay Area. In 2018, she also became the first Afghan American elected to public office in the United States. During Wahab's congressional campaign, groups affiliated with AIPAC, the American-Israel Public Affairs Committee, spent over $6 million to support her rival, Melissa Hernandez. Aisha Wahab joins us now. Welcome to Democracy Now! Aisha, you won the primary pretty easily earlier this year, and during this special election, between then and the special election, groups affiliated with AIPAC spent over $6 million to defeat you. Talk about the significance of this victory and how you did it.
1: Well, I just want to appreciate my team and the district for really seeing through it. My district is a decently well-educated district. They knew that my record is very, very clear versus the lies that were spread by AIPAC. And I do want to highlight the fact that the millions of dollars in this district, compared to many other districts, for example, we don't have a big city. We don't have an Oakland. We don't have a San Jose or San Francisco. And San Francisco is barely touching $3 million of outside spending. We were pushing over $9.4 million, right? And still counting. We'll see the final numbers. But it did significant damage when there's, in a single month, nearly $6+ million being spread lies. And I'm very happy that the Chronicle actually stated that a lot of the ads were misleading and were lies.
0: And Aisha, it wasn't just AIPAC that was a special interest group that was working against you. You also pushed for a bill that would outlaw caste discrimination when you were in the state senate, and you pushed for this law in 2023. It was ended up being vetoed by Gavin Newsom, but during that time you faced a lot of death threats and violent threats. And how did you deal with that, and talk about what you were pushing for and what that interest group was?
1: So there was a bill that I pushed called to ban caste discrimination, which is practiced in some cultures where you could never educate yourself enough to get out of the caste, right? It's literally a 3,000-year-old slavery model that still exists today. And there were a lot of people that were opposed to it. They will never say why they were completely opposed to it. They pretend that caste does not exist. But the fact that we had the Senate have to pay for a bulletproof vest for me because of the amount of death threats that I received, rape threats, just a lot of weird things. It was important for me to carry the bill all the way through because it was the right thing to do. It basically said that in California, let alone in the United States, discrimination of any kind is bad. And I wanted to ensure that all people in my district felt seen, felt heard, and felt protected.
0: Aisha Wahab, you're the first Muslim and first African-American woman in the state Senate, and you'd be the first African-American in Congress. We're now, coming up on 25 years since the invasion of Afghanistan and 5 years since the Taliban took power. Your thoughts on, the significance of your trajectory and what is happening in Afghanistan?
1: Yeah, I'm an American through and through, born in New York, raised by Uncle Sam in the foster care system. And as an Afghan American, someone who is proud of my culture and heritage, it's disappointing to see what is happening in Afghanistan, where they are blocking women and children from going to school, really living their lives. I think that that's going to be a disaster to come for Afghanistan, let alone the fact that the United States needs to practice diplomacy, and regardless of which group is in power, we should be exercising diplomacy and having a relationship, hopefully even kind of steering them in the right direction when it comes to human rights, women's rights, and just civil rights across the board. Afghanistan is a landlocked nation. It is surrounded by interested parties. They have an unlimited amount of resources that the United States needs to, at least partner with, to have contracts with. And Afghanistan also needs other allies, and we have not really exercised that. There are a lot of different warlord groups that want power that are not the Taliban, too. And I think that each of them are deeply, deeply failed and misguided in the sense that they are not doing what's right for the country. They're doing what's right for themselves. And we have.

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1: You're listening to the American Democracy Minute, keeping your government by and for the people. We're back in Missouri, where a Cole County Circuit Court judge ruled August 19th that a proposed November citizen ballot initiative, stonewalled by the Secretary of State, could not constitutionally change voting districts. The Missouri Supreme Court will hear an appeal September 2nd. In response to President Donald Trump's call for mid-decade redistricting to gerrymander more GOP congressional seats, the Missouri legislature racially diluted Greater Kansas City's 5th District, held by 11-term Democratic Congressman Emmanuel Cleaver. The Missouri Supreme Court later found the racially gerrymandered map was constitutional. Pro-democracy group People Not Politicians Missouri launched a citizen ballot initiative to overturn the map. But after slow-walking acceptance of the measure for months, Secretary of State Denny Hoskins rejected it August 6th as unconstitutional. The Missouri Independent reports that Cole County Judge Daniel Green ruled the state constitution referendum provisions, which allow citizens to challenge any laws passed by the legislature, don't apply to legislature-drawn congressional districts. That's contrary to a 1962 state Supreme Court ruling that redistricting maps were subject to a referendum. August 20th, the Missouri Supreme Court set September 2nd to hear the redistricting case and another measure making it more difficult for the legislature to overturn citizen ballot initiatives. We have more at AmericanDemocracyMinute.org. I'm Brian Beal.
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2: Let's go to the Ten Commandments. Thou shalt not steal. So you shouldn't even covet. If somebody owns the land and they own their house, then having someone come and take it over and scare the family away from it, that's a violation not just of man's law, that's a violation of God's law, and it should be called out as such.
1: U.S. Ambassador to Israel Mike Huckabee criticizes Israeli settlers in the occupied West Bank on religious grounds in an interview released yesterday by Reuters. According to the BBC, a new generation of Israeli settlers has returned to the settlement of Kadim in the occupied West Bank 2 decades after it was closed by the Israeli government. The news organization reports that 30 so-called pioneer families arrived in the settlement yesterday from Tel Aviv, according to the Regional Settlers Council, riding what the BBC describes as a, quote, wave of Jewish nationalism driven by Israel's current government. Israel's government has overturned a 20-year ban on Jewish settlements around Jenin. All Israeli settlements and settler outposts are illegal under international law. Outposts are also illegal under Israeli law, though are reportedly still often supported by state services and funding. Huckabee's comments come after Palestinian-American Louis Reedy returned to his home in Kushra in the West Bank after it was besieged by Israeli settlers. Speaking to Reuters from Kushra yesterday, Reedy said he was in contact with Huckabee's staff at the U.S. Embassy in Jerusalem, but that he continued to be harassed by Israeli settlers near his property. According to the investigative news outlet Dropsite News, 10 people from 3 different Palestinian families, including 2 young children, have been trapped inside their home in the occupied West Bank, besieged and terrorized by dozens of armed Israelis, both settlers and soldiers, for nearly 2 weeks. The family members have reportedly been stuck in separate homes, unable to shelter together or attend to their basic needs, with food supplies running dangerously low and without access to cooking gas or a fridge. Violent Israeli settler attacks in the 2 areas of the occupied West Bank under direct Palestinian rule have almost doubled since 2025, according to The Guardian, as settlers pursue a self-proclaimed, quote, great settlement revolution in the heart of the territory demarcated for a Palestinian state. According to a report by the Israeli human rights organization Yesh Din, data shows that almost 2/3 of incidents of settler violence so far in 2026 have taken place in what is referred to in diplomatic circles as Areas A and B, placed under Palestinian Authority governance in the 1995 Oslo Accords. The 5,000 sailors aboard beleaguered aircraft carrier the USS Abraham Lincoln began their journey home to San Diego following a 9-month deployment in the Middle East, one of the longest deployments since the end of the Cold War. According to the New York Times, another carrier, the Japan-based George Washington, has taken the Lincoln's place following reports of shortages of basic supplies, water contamination, plumbing issues, and deteriorating mental health among military personnel aboard the carrier. A U.S. official confirmed the Lincoln's departure to the Times, which was alluded to by Admiral Brad Cooper, who heads U.S. Central Command, in

0: front of Capitol Hill to drive down Pennsylvania Avenue. These are all things that, you know, as a young kid, you grow up in this country, some of the first things you learn are the value of those names.
1: According to Reuters, IndyCar officials will weld down manhole covers and seal some of them with a silicone cap to prepare selected DC roads for racing. They're also reportedly removing barriers from traffic lanes and setting up a chain link fence. Those are the latest Pacifica headlines for the Pacifica Network. I'm Jesse Lent.
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1: Good morning. This is Nancy Leflow. Welcome to Monday Morning Conversations with Nancy and Dan. In November of 2000, our 17-year-old daughter, Leah, died from injuries she sustained in a car accident. Meeting the grief of her death helped us to more fully understand the territory of grief. We each took our own path on that journey, and we've now arrived in a place where we can join together to help others navigate their grief journeys. Leah's death provided a doorway to our transformation, one that we never expected. Our passion is changing the conversation around grief and helping those we talk to find meaning, purpose, and joy again so they can fully participate in their lives. We invite you to join today's conversation and help us build community.
2: Welcome to Monday Morning Conversations with Nancy and Dan, where conversations build community. 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We hope to offer you resources as you travel your personal journey.
3: Well, good morning. Embark. Shall we embark?
1: Sometimes I'm spontaneous.
3: Yeah. Well, this morning I was trying to come up with a song that we can play that can kind of go along with the theme for today, and brought me back to a memory. Shortly after Leah died, we got a call from some of our friends who were, when we were living in Maryland at the time, wanted to know if we were interested in taking in some music.
1: And we're always interested in live music.
3: And so that night, we drove out to West Virginia. What was it called?
1: Near Harpers Ferry.
3: Near Harpers Ferry. And that evening to a crazy hotel that was undergoing a major facelift.
1: Probably condemned.
3: And
1: At least it felt that way to us.
3: We were wondering if we were in the right place. And as we were escorted into the room, there was a drum set and some amps set up. And
1: also, as it turned out, our friends didn't go. We were there by ourselves. So it was another time when we were in this place that we were wondering, what are we doing here?
3: In the unknown. And there was a chair in front of a mic stand, and that was how I was introduced to Clarence Gatemouth Brown. And to his music, and to see this Texas blues man in his prime must have been a real treat. But that night, as he sat and played for us, he told stories. And the song that I selected today was from one of his earlier releases, 1977 Heatwave album. And I like the way that the rhythm danced with the melody and reminded me of living with meaning, purpose, and joy, which is our topic. So today, let us listen to a song by Clarence called One Level Below Plant Life, which is a pretty low place to be. But take a listen to how the music plays with each of the parts.

0: Wow, if that's one level below plant life, I wouldn't mind living there. That song put a smile on my face.
1: And that's what I guess got me, meaning, purpose, and joy again. You know, when you go through something as devastating as losing someone, and you feel like you're just below plant life.
0: Yeah, yeah. And you don't know how, or at least I didn't know, I didn't think it was possible to find meaning, purpose, and joy. So why are we talking about meaning, purpose, and joy, and grief? Well, every week in our introduction, you hear us talk about the importance of finding meaning, purpose, and joy again. And so we thought we would talk to you about what that means to us, and why, how we found meaning, purpose, and joy again. And like I said, I didn't think it was possible to find any kind of meaning and purpose, let alone joy.
1: When that grief occurred, when we lost Leah, that was the last thing that we ever thought we'd find again.
0: Yeah, exactly.
1: I've talked about the losing the meaning of the work that I was doing in the artificial sense of urgency that people place on getting something done, and that meaning that purpose didn't serve me any longer.
0: Yeah, and I think what happened is that what we thought was meaningful and purposeful wasn't. And when our lives completely were torn asunder, we had to find out what new meaning was, what new purpose was, and that's what led us to the joy.
1: Right, and the result that we were thought we were working toward wasn't something that was going to be sustaining.
0: Right, exactly. So let's start out by talking about the dictionary meanings of these words. So the dictionary defines meaning as something with significance, or finding significance. So that's a pretty wide definition. So what brings you significance? And it's, as you see as we go through this, we kind of redefine it for ourselves. The dictionary defines purpose as an intended or desired result, or an aim, or a goal, or something you're working towards that you have, that you want. And joy is the emotion of great delight or happiness caused by something exceptionally good or something exceptionally satisfying. It's keen pleasure or elation, and joy makes us feel like anything is possible. And that's the last thing that I felt after Leah died. And that's the last thing that we often feel like when we're in any kind of grief, whether it's a relationship ending, pet loss. We've talked about so many different kinds of grief. When our lifestyle changes, when our health changes, whatever the reason is, retirement. The last thing that I have felt during those times in my life, in those moments, was like anything is possible. It felt like nothing was possible.
1: Yeah, all that joy had been drained.
0: Yeah. Yeah, it had been drained completely out of us. And the pursuits of meaning, purpose, and joy follow us around from childhood, but they change as we go through life. When we're kids, meaning, purpose, and joy may be having a snack when we're hungry, or playing with a specific toy at a specific time, a certain pretend game that you play over and over and over again with your grandparents. But they are redefined as we go through our lives. And then when we experience grief, it adds a layer of difficulty, or a layer of complication, to find meaning, purpose, and joy. As I said before, we don't think it's possible because we're suffering so much. Or, like me, you don't think you deserve it. I definitely didn't think I deserved to feel joy again after Leah died.
1: Yeah, exactly. And, you know, the definition of meaning, like you said, was kind of wide open. And I want to go back to that because that, like you said, has so much, it's so wide open that it's difficult to quantify.
0: It is.
1: And the meaning can be getting to know yourself better.
0: Mm-hmm.
1: And it could be the discovery of what your values are when you are in a time of crisis. And that was one of the things that happened for me. I realized that there was so much more going on than I was letting on to. And, you know, that was the whole discussion about perception and reality. I wanted to be perceived as someone who could get through this thing and rise up above a loss. But on the inside, my compass was spinning.
0: Yeah. Yeah, and it, in a way, perhaps, I know this happened for me, you want to be perceived as doing grief right. There's air quotes around that. And I didn't know what that was. I didn't know what doing grief right for me was. And because I still had so many unresolved childhood wounds, I think I was reacting, not responding, but reacting to grief from a younger, wounded child's perspective.
1: Hmm.
0: It just came up now as I was hearing you talk. And I know we've talked often about how at times we have reacted to each other from a younger, wounded child perspective, and that's never fun. But grieving from a younger, wounded child's perspective and feeling like I was abandoned by my daughter certainly complicated my grief.
1: Mm.
0: And it was because you said that there was an urgency now to figure out what real, true meaning is, and what, instead of the instant gratification, that expecting instant gratification to be sustainable. And so when our lives were torn asunder and everything was, all these spaces, all the places that needed help were illuminated by that harsh light that we were standing under, there was an urgency. Maybe we didn't feel it initially, yet I think our souls felt it. And they somehow led us to what each of us needed.
1: Mm-hmm. Yeah, that's definitely true. And I never really thought about it in that term either.
0: Yeah.
1: And you wonder if that is the way, well, we've talked about that. We learn our response to grief, mm-hmm, by observing what others have done and how we have felt. And if at a young age we lost someone and were not functioning in a mature way,
0: and
1: it would carry over.
0: And weren't given the opportunity to express what we were truly feeling and told, well, come on now, you don't feel bad. It's not that bad. It's just a pet. Or it's
1: or go grieve in your room.
0: Yeah.
1: Yeah. Or yeah.
0: And those are also things that we do to meet grief that are not sustainable because we're not really meeting it. You know, things like thinking that if I can keep my feelings of grief away, that my life will get better, or the chocolate chip cookies example that I use all the time, thinking if I could just eat enough chocolate chip cookies, I wouldn't have to feel the pain of losing Leah. And better yet, staying in bed eating chocolate chip cookies. That wouldn't have lasted too long. And also not having a plan in place for when the feelings of grief arise. The plan helps to make moving through grief towards meaning, purpose, and joy sustainable.
1: And that's, I think, what we talk about in trying to give people clarity in their process and how they approach their loss or the change that has been giving them such a difficult time.
0: Right.
1: We call it grief, but it's really any change that occurs that you can have a response to and pause to consider what your action would generate.
0: And what are some of those things that could be in a plan to help you get through a difficult time? You know, certainly calling a friend. For me, going outside and being in nature is helpful. Meditation or samyama. Journaling, doing art, dancing, listening to music. There's so many things that can move us through this place of grief when the feelings seem like they're crashing down upon us and threaten to overwhelm us or, in some cases, early on, annihilate me. You need that a plan or a list of things that you can turn to.
1: Well, I think one thing that happened for us was the ballroom dancing.
0: Mm-hmm.
1: And while that may not intuitively be the first thing you would turn to, one of the things that I liked about it was that it gave structure on how to carry your body and provide a framework for you to know what my cues were. And I think that it helped our communication. And it was something that you find a hidden meaning in. You know, we're going out to dance, but then there's all these other aspects to...
0: Yeah, because it addressed many aspects. Dancing is relational. I couldn't back lead you. I could, but that...
1: and have.
0: But that hasn't... That would... get me a some sort of a reaction or a rap on my shoulder from the
1: instructor.
0: So yeah, it definitely addressed many aspects of our relationship in a positive way and
1: taught us how to move together more fluidly.
0: Right.
1: And again, another lesson that allowed us to reframe, the wound that needed healing, and you know, we were providing
0: we were dancing forward together in a way that we never had before, and I was completely in the unknown. I had to feel for the dance leads, and eventually it got more fun. There were some times there when we would go huffing and puffing out of the class, and but that was all a part of the process.
1: Well, yeah, and as with any learning experience, and you know, I think that's one of the reasons why guys are
0: some guys
1: shy about
0: that. Make that distinction. Some guys.
1: Some guys are shy about dancing, and understandable because you know it's a learned process of you know moves and those framing signals that allow the melody and the rhythm to transport you to some place. Not unlike Fred and Ginger, but...
0: oh, very much unlike Fred and Ginger.
1: Yeah. But when we were dancing well together,
0: yeah,
1: it was a joy.
0: It was. It was.
1: So.
0: And we can laugh about it now without it being triggering. So that brings joy as well. And we do still dance occasionally. We're not quite as fluid anymore, but it's still fun. Another one of those behaviors that it is instant gratification that aren't sustainable is believing that isolation will make the pain go away. I really have come to see that sharing our story, even though we're in pain, it helps us to heal, and it helps connect us to others who may be feeling the same way. And that's what's sustainable. That's what makes a healing journey sustainable, those connections that we make.
1: Yeah, definitely. The support that you get from someone who, you know, has reached out to provide a service. And I think that's one of the other things that I learned, that rather than thinking, oh, woe is me,
0: yeah,
1: and this could only affect me, I decided that egocentric, you know, let go of the ego and turn it into what service is here.
0: Yeah, because we're all in service to each other, and when we make those connections and share our stories with each other, that's the service. We don't even know what's happening. That's more of the alchemy.
1: Yeah, Bob Dylan says you got to serve somebody. And another aspect is something that you touched on, whether or not we float on the surface of things or we are willing to go in depth and find a deeper meaning and a deeper soul purpose. And that is another key element, I think, that when we begin to think about, well, you know, meaning and purpose, when, and again, this was an article that I came across, and I didn't take the credits for it, but they talk about the meaning of life, which talks about coherence, purpose, and mattering. And I think we can relate that to meaning, purpose, and joy. You know, coherence being the feeling that life makes sense. Always said that grief is something that can really knock the wind out of your sails, send you flying, and doesn't allow you to make sense of things as such. And, of course, purpose, like you said, is having that working toward a goal or some established end point that you want. But I really like the idea of mattering, the sense that your life has value and that you're here to make a difference. Mm-hmm. That's where the service aspect, I think, comes into it. And if with the talents that I've been given, I can make somebody else's life better. And I don't know that everybody thinks that way. And and yet we are just vessels of emotions that can be there to support one another. It's just a matter of that choice.
0: Right. Right. Yeah, I like that concept of mattering. It goes much deeper than just the initial thought of the word. So, yeah, I'm going to have to sit with that one and see what arises from that. So how do you know when you've achieved meaning, purpose, and joy? And what does joy feel like? Or when do you feel joy? Those are all questions that we found ourselves asking ourselves throughout our grief journey, and they seemed like important questions to ponder this morning as well.
1: So, for me, and we've mentioned this, dancing is was one of our go-to ways of kind of lightening the mood. Well, it didn't always lighten the mood, like you said. Sometimes it was frustrating.
0: Some of the ballroom dancing lessons didn't always lighten the mood. However, learning how to dance together brought joy. And then there's just freeform dancing, too, which always brings joy. And dancing with our granddaughter, although we used to have dance parties every time we were with her, now she doesn't want Grandma and Grandpa to dance. Not quite sure what's going on there, but
1: well, she wants to perform.
0: That's true. She's performing. So hopefully we'll get back to being able to have dance parties with her, because there's nothing more fun than that. Playing with her too is a lot of fun, and showing her new ways of looking at the world. Like last week when it snowed, there were icicles forming and the plants outside, and so I pointed out the icicles to her, and she's into counting now, so we counted the icicles. And then the next day we came back and looked at them, and she said, "Grandma, they're bigger today." And so just the joy of her discovering things brings joy to me.
1: Yeah, absolutely. And I like the times when we get home after a day of playing with her and just start laughing on all of the funny things that she says and her observations. And,
0: yes,
1: you know, nothing can bring you joy like just having a good belly laugh.
0: Yes, last week she doesn't take naps anymore for the most part. And every so often it feels like she needs one. But last week she said, "Grandma, I'm allergic to naps." So you're listening to Monday Morning Conversations with Nancy and Dan on Frogtown Radio, WFNU FM 94.1, and online streaming at WFNU.org.
1: So fully participating in your life has changed as we have come to know it. And there was a time when we really had to think hard about, well, is this going to, well, even when we started the idea of moving up here, the idea that they write about picking up something that you're about to pack into a box,
0: yeah,
1: and does this give me joy and will I ever use it again,
0: yeah,
1: is a process that is priceless, I think.
0: It really is. And I like the idea that joy means there's is a feeling of endless possibilities, because if we look at this thing and say, does this make me feel like those endless possibilities? Well, it's pretty clear when it doesn't, and when it does. We got rid of a lot of things when we moved, and that's a understatement, and there's not one thing that I truly regret not having.
1: Yeah, definitely.
0: Yeah.
1: The simplification process.
0: Yeah. One of the things for me is enjoying vacations again, because vacations used to be so stressful for me, because I was doing most of the planning. I was doing most of the packing. I had this perception that they had to turn out a certain way. And they never did, and I would come home just needing a vacation from your vacation. And I eventually learned how to go with the flow, have everyone help pack, have everyone help participate in planning it, and start enjoying vacations again, because vacation was the definition of a vacation is a break from your everyday life so that you can get recharged. Maybe that's not the official definition, but that's mine in this moment. So enjoying vacations again was and is huge for me.
1: And I think that was part of, you know, learning how to take care of yourself.
0: Yes.
1: You know.
0: Yes.
1: And that was something that we had to reteach ourselves.
0: Mm-hmm.
1: You know.
0: Yeah, that's a good point.
1: New normal.
0: We had to reteach ourselves so that we could find true meaning and true purpose.
1: Yeah.
0: Yeah.
1: It wasn't something that you just wake up and, oh, I found joy again.
0: Right, because how many mornings did I wake up dreading the day? And now I don't. I wake up knowing that whatever arises in this day, I'll be able to meet it in the moment, consciously and with intention, and that brings me joy, knowing I can do that. Certainly moving to St. Paul to be closer to our son and his family is an example of us fully participating in our life. I don't think I would have been able to do that had I not met my grief every step along the way, because it would have seemed too hard, it would have seemed too overwhelming, all the things I may have told myself about how I couldn't do it, rather than leaning into what I can do and what was possible. And it's just been such a blessing in our lives to be a part of their lives, to be a part of our granddaughter's life, and to laugh with them, and to deepen our relationship. You were talking earlier about staying on the surface. You know, there's some people that we have in our lives where we stay on the have surface conversations, and there's other ones where we dive deeply into. And I have never been good at that small talk, surface conversations, and those drain me so much. And yet I can go deep when I'm with someone that I can go, when I can engage in a deep conversation with. I'm just filled by those conversations and those relationships so much more than the surface ones that may seem safer.
1: Yeah, but in your everyday situations, sometimes the deep conversations have to wait. And
0: yeah, yeah. I'm talking about relatively.
1: Oh yeah, yeah.
0: Like friends we get together with occasionally over a series of 20 years, and every time we get together with them, it's always the surface stuff, and the I that doesn't serve me anymore.
1: Right, right.
0: Yeah.
1: I like the idea that looking forward to a new day and feeling capable and having energy.
0: Mm-hmm.
1: The last thing that I felt on those days when grief had really struck me was
0: yeah.
1: having energy or feeling capable. It was anything that I could do

0: without intention and without being in the moment to know when. Every stub has its place, and when we do it mindlessly, we lose sight of when to stop, when it ceases being helpful, I guess is a good way of putting it.
1: Mm-hmm. Yeah, because at that point, it's a crutch.
0: Right, right. And it eventually, it's not only not sustainable, but it can be depleting.
1: Well, yeah,
0: and on many levels, energetically, physically, spiritually.
1: And that was one of the things that, you know, we talked about. If it is a sustainable effort as opposed to something that's going to provide instant gratification, mm-hmm. a stirb will provide an instant fix on how you're feeling, but it's not going to be a sustainable one that will see you through to whatever's next.
0: Yeah. So smiling when you think about your life is another example of participating fully in it, because there were many days when I not only didn't smile, but I didn't feel like smiling, and I didn't think I was ever going to smile again. What did I have to smile for? My daughter was dead. And that's a hard way to go through life, never smiling or never feeling like smiling or not feeling capable or having energy. That's a hard way to go through life. And yes, we are devastated because our life has changed in some catastrophic way, and we're still here. So finding the reason and why we're still here is a place to find meaning, purpose, and joy. And one thing I want to mention that I know that a lot of people who have lost children or lost members of their family, they have that they create foundations and have events to honor them, like golf outings or 5K runs, or those are other things that can bring meaning and purpose into your life. That wasn't some place we were called. Yet the work that we do brings us meaning, purpose, and joy, because we see people meet their grief in a way that allows them too to find meaning, purpose, and joy.
1: And you know, I think one of those things that has been giving us meaning is the idea of putting out a consistent message, mm-hmm. about our grief journey, about the conversations that we have, and about how we can get better at feeling when...
0: Yes, we haven't said that for a while. It's not about feeling better, it's about getting better at feeling.
1: And that's, you know, kind of the message that we, you know, like to put out there. The other thing that comes to mind was that our marriage, which we had to reevaluate the whole idea of co-creating this life together.
0: Mm-hmm.
1: Co-creating is kind of the first step, though, that I felt, and then we have to cooperate together in the
0: extraordinary day-to-day life.
1: Exactly. And and that became areas where we had a chance to redefine and put things where we needed them in order to move forward together.
0: Mm-hmm. Yeah. Yeah, certainly doing this radio show or this podcast also brings us joy and gives our lives meaning and purpose.
1: Yes, yeah, exactly. The serving others by sending out these words of encouragement when people may feel at their lowest.
0: Yeah.
1: One level below plant life, as it were.
0: Yeah.
1: Yeah, so feeling that life doesn't make sense, and you know, and that the confusion that we feel

0: not going to subsist. It's certainly not a place that serves us. Mm-hmm. And we have the choice of showing up authentically and with purpose, and hopefully with a goal in mind that whatever it is I'm here to create and contribute really mattered. Mm-hmm. And that is kind of where we find ourselves at this point, you know, with the show and with our guests, the idea that, again, creating community and having a place to talk about things that are on our mind becomes so important in today's day and age.
1: Yeah, absolutely.
0: So today we talked about finding meaning, purpose, and joy, and that it's mostly an inside job. We have to do it from the inside out and make a decision to move from where we are stuck to a place where we can find help and resources, and that we need to find the significance and come up with that purpose so that we can enjoy the delight that living life brings.
1: Oh, I love that. I want to enjoy the delight that living life brings. And I want our listeners to enjoy that too. Today's inspiration is a quote from Frederic Lenoir. We feel joy when we experience something that makes us grow, that increases our vitality. With that in mind, my question to you, our listeners, is what increases your vitality?
0: For us, it has a lot to do with this message.

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1: Welcome to the Streets.mn podcast, the show where we highlight how transportation and land use can make our communities better places. Coming to you from beautiful uptown Minneapolis, Minnesota, I am your host, Ian R. Buck. Have you ever wondered about the people behind the scenes who keep Streets.mn running? It's time to meet the board. We'll go one at a time, and first up, we have a couple that you're already familiar with, Stina Neal and myself. Stina Neal.
2: Ian Buck.
1: The reason that we're here with this episode today is because you and I joined the board fairly recently. I mean, as of recording, it's been a few months, but we joined during the off season.
2: We did, yes.
1: And so Jeremy suggested, hey, this would be a great opportunity to have an entire episode where we get to have a little chat with each one of the board members. Mm-hmm. And you and I are going to be the first ones.
2: Wonderful.
1: So you have been on the board before.
2: Yes. Yeah.
1: Why don't you, when was your last tenure?
2: Oh, goodness. I should know this. Was it 2023?
1: Something like that.
2: 2024.
1: Yeah.
2: And I was on the board for a half term. And then I found out that I was like, well, between my job and some other circumstances, I just wasn't giving it my all. And historically, I am someone who cannot half do anything. And so it's either full send or stepping back. And so I did choose to step back. And after a job change and maybe just chilling out a little bit, I'm back into it.
1: Nice.
2: And I feel pretty amazing about it. It feels like a really, really good step.
1: Awesome. And this is my first time on the board. To a lot of people's surprise, I have had people, when I've told them like excitedly, like I'm joining the board, and they were like, you weren't already?
2: Right, yeah. same. They were like, oh, I forgot that you're not on the board. You've been volunteering for so long. And,
1: right.
2: And like, you've been doing the podcast for how many years?
1: Since we relaunched it in 2023, I want to say. Yeah. Mm-hmm. June of 23. And yeah, that's the funny thing about streets.mn, I think, is at the beginning, in like 2012, the board was the primary source of content, right? Like the people who were on the board were the ones who were writing and were mm-hmm. very visible. And nowadays, that isn't necessarily true.
2: Right. We have folks who do contribute articles fairly often. Other folks are all-star volunteers who have then joined the board.
1: All about the logistics.
2: Yes. They're the ones that make the magic happen.
1: And we're going to meet all of those people.
2: Yes.
1: But before that, what committees are you on the board?
2: So I'm on events committee. I've been the events committee chair or co-chair for 3 or so years. And I work on the podcast. And then I also am doing a little bit of social media, and I'm getting a little bit more into working on the social media team.
1: Nice. Yeah. And I am pretty squarely in the podcast committee, which recently has also kind of rolled in our approach to video content, mm-hmm. Is also being included in that committee. What is it about the committees that you're on that got you excited about them? Like, why did you join those ones in particular? Mm.
2: I don't want to say I'm a little bit type A, but I have been called type A many times. But I think that that's an important skill, to be really detail-oriented and time-considering and lots of other, like, I love logistics. And so putting on an event for a large amount of people is a lot of planning, a lot of logistics, and a lot of, it rewards my type A brain. So I started off as a volunteer because I was like, well, I have time and energy and I love to make things on Canva. And it kind of grew from there. And then podcasting started because, well, I was friends with a host who invited me on a bike camping trip. And then talking on the microphone, I was like, well, I don't hate this.
1: Mm-hmm.
2: I don't necessarily love listening to myself talk. Like, even editing, I'm like, ugh.
1: It takes
2: cringe.
1: A few years.
2: It's cringy to hear your own voice talk about things, even if you're really passionate about them. It's very silly at first. But then I was like, well, I love storytelling and I love getting other folks to tell their story. And then producing and editing is like, I'm just fine tuning mm-hmm. their story and packaging it into a way that our listeners will enjoy.
1: Yeah. And I came to this kind of from the podcasting side of things already. I've been podcasting since 2012.
2: Ooh, when my friend, the OGs.
1: Yeah, well, so that's the thing about podcasters, right? If you ask anybody, when did you start podcasting? Almost everybody will say, well, I came to it super late.
2: Right.
1: Right. No matter whether they started in 2005 or 2025. And that's how I felt for a long time, was like, oh man, I knew about all these other podcasts before me.
2: Right.
1: But yeah, my friend Ryan got me into this through like technology focused podcasts. And I had a video game focused podcast and then like technology news and stuff. There was kind of a disconnect for a while after I got into bike advocacy, and like most of my online interactions on social media and everything was focused on like the bike advocacy stuff, but my podcast was completely different. And I kept thinking to myself, like, there's got to be a way to like get these two things closer together.
2: Right.
1: But I was like, well, Bill Lindeke has the streets.mn podcast. I don't, you know, that niche is already being filled. And then he had a kid, COVID hit. He ran out of steam for being able to dedicate time to the podcast. And so then the streets.mn board was looking around asking, like, who can we get to relaunch this thing?
2: Right.
1: And a few of our friends on the board reached out to me to kind of lead that team. And it's never been like a one-man show. We've always had like several people. But, you know, folks come and go. Mm-hmm. And I've been the one who's been here the whole time.
2: I mean, the Venn diagram of people who had podcasting experience and people who are like nerds about urbanism locally, it's no surprise that your name popped up, right?
1: Right.
2: And like, yes, this is your first like urbanism podcast ever, but you already had those skills that you could bring to the table, and then just, you know, the vivaciousness that we've come to love in the podcast, you know?
1: And hopefully we're fostering those skills in more and more people, right?
2: Right. It's honestly, it's been so helpful to have videos and explanations and guides for how to use a lot of the tools that we use on the podcast, because I thought that podcasting was not for me. I was like, oh, my voice is not like amazing on mic and whatever. And I was like, you know, like podcasting, that's a pretty like dude heavy space. And I've loved it. It's been so fun and so fun to interview folks. And it's only nerve wracking almost every time, but it's still very, very, very fun. Do we ever get a little starstruck with some of the, like, we've interviewed some big names?
1: That's
2: fairly true. Recently.
1: Yeah, interviewing Cory Doctorow is probably going to be the highlight of my career for a while.
2: You're just like hard eyes emoji the whole time.
1: Yeah. I kept it chill. I kept it chill.
2: So what made you go from, you know, being the podcast guru to wanting to be on the board specifically?
1: Well, first let me say why I resisted joining the board for so long. Because I was like, listen, I'm already putting in so much volunteer time. Right. I don't want to be on a board where there's going to be an expectation of even more volunteer time, because I didn't have that to give. And then I realized, like, oh, it's just one meeting a month, and I'm already meeting all of the other like volunteer expectations of a board member. So I was like, cool, I can do that. The reason I joined the board was because I was like, there's several things that need to, puzzle pieces that need to fall into place in order for like us to have a streamlined process for videos being published. And either I needed to convince several people on the board to take on those steps, or I needed to join the board in order to have the like permission to be able to do those things on my own.
2: That kind of trust and ability is such an honor that the organization really gave you and gave the podcast team and continues to give the podcast team every 2 weeks, that we get to produce an episode, that we don't have a ton of red tape. We have a lot of freedom in what we can cover and the kinds of folks we talk to. And it's been great.
1: Yeah.
2: It's been so much fun. And then being on the board.
1: There usually is at least two people's ears on something before it goes out.
2: Right.
1: So we do act as kind of like our own editorial team.
2: Yeah.
1: But yeah.
2: Yeah. Being on the board, it's a little bit more formal than just like making events happen. I love to put on the thing like a picnic and all that jazz, but I guess we're all like really professional in those spaces. But at the end of the day, we are a bunch of goofs who really love trains and buses and bikes and pedestrians and all that jazz.
1: Yep. That's us.
2: Just a bunch of nerds.
1: All right. So, Sina, shall we hand off the audience to the rest of the board members?
2: Oh, absolutely. Let's go meet all of our friends.
3: My name is Angela Olson. I use she, her pronouns. And I've been a board member now for just over a year. And I've been a member of a couple of different committees, most recently the Anti-Racism Committee. I've also helped with our Minnesota Historical Society grant. Mm. And I just try to be a helpful guy when I can. And I've done a little bit of writing.
1: The grant was kind of an unusual thing for streets. Like, we haven't had too many grants that are like tied to specific types of work. Do you want to talk about that at all?
3: Streets got this grant before I joined the board, so I don't know everything, but this was a grant from the Historical Society to hire some journalists to create stories about four major highway projects throughout the state and how they impacted the communities around them. So we worked with four folks who worked on a different story about each location, and we kind of helped foster them through some research. The publication gave them a budget. We were able to pay them for their time and give them a budget for things like photography, as well as kind of like help foster them through the process with editing and other support. So it was I think it was a big learning curve, but when I joined the board, part of my background is I've done a lot of grant work. And so it was a good fit for me to kind of help pick up some of the less glamorous aspects, like the reporting and that kind of stuff. I was less involved in like, you know, the
1: editorial side
3: work. Yeah.
1: But that's why we have a board, right?
3: That's why we're here. Yeah. Streets really is the board in a way, right? We're not like, we only work with one employee and mm-hmm. then we work with lots of different volunteers. And sometimes like through this Historical Society grant are able to pay people for their time, but really a service-based board membership,
1: yes.
3: I would say.
1: Yeah. Yeah. Mm-hmm. A working board, as they say.
3: For sure. Yeah.
1: So what kind of work really gets you excited?
3: Well, I am continuously excited about anything related to transportation where we can bring in different people's experience. The story of how we get around in the world has been dominated by white dudes for a very long time. And when we look at things like even who bikes or who walks the most, you know, who feels the most comfortable doing it, right? A lot of our design and infrastructure and the way we build cities is really designed with a specific group of people in mind. Mm-hmm. And so many people, once you start talking to them about the role transportation plays in our lives, I think so many people start to realize like, oh my gosh, this actually is affected by and affects almost every part. And so I get really excited when we get people from out of the metro, rural communities, Black and brown folks, women, trans femme folks. I really get excited when we can support those kind of stories being told. I'm working on the last article in my series of the Aunties of Active Transportation.
1: Heck yeah.
3: So it's given me the accountability because now once a month I'm talking to the people who are like, where's your article? And, you know, as I've gotten into the active transportation world, it's just always fun to be in a group of other nerds who get excited about this.
1: Yeah, you found your people.
3: It was a revelation to be like, holy cow, everything is affected by the way we get around in the world, and everything affects the way we get around in the world. And so I'm really interested in the kind of like social and mobility justice aspect of it. So
1: sweet.
3: All that makes me excited.
1: Yeah. What's the article that you haven't gotten around to yet?
3: I'm really interested in how folks in more rural communities get around. Like when you talk to folks from my hometown, you talk about biking, they're like, what does this have to do with me? But then because so many of them don't view it as like a means for transportation, mm-hmm. but are actually doing mode shift out of necessity already. And so I think maybe I would do something like that. Like,
1: does their like mode shift look more like carpooling and?
3: Carpooling, you got to think about school drop off, but also a lot of people do ride their bikes for fun or along the trail, or folks who lost their license or didn't have a license, right? Because we had and still have no public transportation in the small town I grew up in.
1: Yeah.
3: So it'd be cool to think about like, what's a day in a life of a person in a smaller community who doesn't drive a car?
1: That sounds awesome. Well, Angela, that is about all the time that we have. So thank you for coming on the show.
3: Great. Thank you. My pleasure. Always happy to come and chat.
1: Here we are chatting with Ben Zavan. Ben, can you tell everybody like what committees you're on?
4: Yeah, sure. I am on the tech committee and I'm on the anti-racism committee. I've been thinking about joining a nonprofit as a board member for quite a while. And my wife actually pointed out, hey, Streets MN is looking for board members. And so I went and looked at it and said, hey, that aligns with my values. And it's something I'd like to get involved with. Neither one of us had heard of Streets MN. I'm not even sure how she saw that there was a call for applications for board member, but I'm glad she did.
1: there's like a whole hidden infrastructure of like nonprofit organizations, you know, looking for staff members, looking for board members.
4: That is true. She's on more than one nonprofit board, so it certainly could have been through that network.
1: There you go. Yeah. What about the tech committee and the anti-racism committee do you want people to know about? Like, what's the work that goes into those?
4: The tech committee, basically, when you go to the website, all that's hosted by the tech committee, manages all the internal tools. This Google Meet that we're meeting on right now is part of that. All the documentation and stuff that we have internally is maintained by the tech committee. So right now we're looking at the website. We're considering, you know, what's the next thing that we're going to do on it? How are we going to change it to update it, that kind of thing, keep it fresh. For the anti-racism committee, last year we put out a survey for both the board and our readership and listenership to kind of get a baseline of what the current audience is for Streets MN. Unsurprisingly, it's overwhelmingly white. It's overwhelmingly straight. Streets MN has a strong desire to appeal to a more broad audience and to celebrate the voices of a more broad audience, because I, you know, as a middle-aged, cisgender, heterosexual white man, I feel like my voice is out there enough. You know, if I want to go and listen to myself talk, I can do that at literally any conference or any venue I want to. Mm-hmm. So
1: any podcast.
4: any podcast. I think we do have through another committee, we do have through editorial, I believe it is, we have some money to pay people who are from historically excluded groups to contribute. A lot of the time, our contributors are volunteers, but we are trying to expand that by making it worthwhile. Because when it comes down to it, I'm in tech as a day job, and I see this a lot of times. The people who are historically excluded are the ones who are responsible for doing the work of not being historically excluded, and they're typically not compensated for that. So that is something that we're working on right now. We're kind of on hiatus. Just because we don't have the staff on the board to really keep it moving.
1: I'm going to go ahead and use that as like a call to action for listeners. If there's anybody, you know, in the audience who feels strongly about the anti-racism work that we need to be doing, like apply for the board, you know, next year when we put out a call for board members. Because there's a committee right there.
4: Yeah, that should be coming up this fall. Our new board session starts in January, so we'll be looking probably November, December. Also, we have a group of volunteers. You don't have to be on the board to contribute. So if you want to volunteer at an open streets or maybe one of the bus openings, we have tables. You know, even just being a volunteer who occasionally says, hey, there's this event in North Minneapolis that I think you guys should go to. That would be super helpful.
1: Yeah. Ben, what is an article or any piece for Streets.mn that you've been like meaning to write for a while?
4: I had a pun name for this. Infrastructure.
1: I'd
4: like to do like a series of articles about various pieces of infrastructure, you know, things like that bridge to nowhere that goes over the freeway. I think it's on 494, but you know, why is that there? What's, you know, put up a QR code nearby so you can go and read the article.
1: There you go. Awesome. Ben, thanks for coming on the show.
4: Yeah, thank you. Happy to be here.
1: Brian Mitchell, tell everybody what roles you have on the board right now.
5: I've been on the board. I'm kind of in the middle of my fifth year. Yeah, I'm serving as secretary this year on the executive board. And I've been chairing the technology committee since I started in the beginning of 2022. Nice. So those are kind of my two main roles this year.
1: What was your earliest post?
5: My first post, I published it in April of 2022.
1: Yes.
5: About selling my car. I think I called it Pandemic for Good, how I was able to sell my car, something like that.
1: Wow, you nailed it. I'm looking at it right now and you got it in one.
5: I've referred to it in the past. It's in the past when I've worked on website redesigns, it's kind of my test post of, I'm going to mess this post up. It's my own. And I revert it back later.
1: So in your time on the board, like what have your goals been for, you know, taking streets.mn forward? Like what have you been focusing on?
5: it's changed a little bit over the years. In my first couple of years, I felt much more new and not, you know, figuring out I didn't want to step on anyone's toes, not really emboldened to do quite as much, except in my little niche area. I really focused on tech for the first few years. And so some things that I did there, again, shout out to Glenn, helped to really secure up our Google Workspace and start moving things into it and creating more policies around document use and kind of legitimizing us from a tech perspective.
6: Mm-hmm.
5: And then I kind of focused in 2023 on kind of website redesign. I got much more familiar with our WordPress CMS and how to customize our theme and things like that. Then, helped launch ads a couple of years ago, which if you donate, we'd like to remove them. Right now, I'm working on small volunteer effort to do another redesign of the website, a much more kind of robust to the core redesign, unlike the last theme, which was kind of a take what we currently had and do some uplift on the current theme. You know, this year I'm on the exec board as secretary, so I'm playing kind of a different role at the same time, doing things like trying to grow our editorial committee and work with Serene, our managing editor, who started last fall. So
1: what's the streets.mn article that you've wanted to write for years but haven't gotten around to it?
5: I'm going to just keep plugging my niche interests of the Midtown Greenway history and bridges and things like that. I'd love to see some images and a history article more into the history of building that, even than I went in my article I wrote about a year ago. Supposedly, there was a roughly 2-block stretch of elevated rail over Fifth Ave on the Midtown Greenway when it was the railroad tracks before they dug the trench. And then when they dug the trench, they kind of inverted it and they put most of the streets over the tracks. I don't think any photo exists of that I've seen, but maybe there does. I'd love to be like, look at this. Also with streets, I love seeing the, as part of our core values, is delight cultivating. And so I love the whimsy, fun things that people are doing around the state and the Twin Cities. Pines series is what I think of for delight cultivating, which is just like, what's the weirdest things you're transporting by bike on the Greenway?
1: Yeah.
5: I think we have a bookshelf, a mattress, a tall like floor lamp, you know, that kind of things. Mm-hmm. I really like that.
1: I enjoyed that the classic article that you found about all of the emoji, the transportation emoji. And we were talking about that's the style of humor that you would love to see like more of on the site again.
5: Yeah. It was analyzing emoji from a transportation perspective. But it's an article from 2014. Nick Magrino wrote it. And so it's extremely dated at the same time in terms of visuals of what the emojis look like and how many are available. But I think that's kind of fun. It'd be cool to see a follow-up on that too.
1: Mm-hmm. Thanks for coming on the show, Brian.
5: Thanks for having me.
7: Well, my name is Eric Noonan. I am the one of the co-chairs of StreetsMN and been involved with social media. I've been involved with editorial. I've been involved with fundraising. For the time being, I'm mostly just focused on the administrative stuff, sure, behind the scenes.
1: Having that broad background of different things probably helps with the big picture that you got to deal with as a co-chair. How did you come to the urbanist world and streets.mn?
7: Probably around 2015, I saw two maps in close proximity. One was a map of the historic trolley lines that used to run from Victoria in the west suburbs, which is like a fifth ring suburb, all the way to Stillwater. And that kind of blew my mind. And about a week later, I saw a map that was like a population density and kind of economic productivity map, and it was the same map. Every map is the same map, but these two were especially the same, and it was kind of blew my mind that 70 years after the system had been completely taken out, that it still had that overlap. It was still, the density was still there, the economic vitality was still there. So I kind of started doing a deep dive in online communities, strong towns, and such, and I ended up finding StreetsMN. Really enjoyed it.
1: Yeah. And I remember, I think when we first met, I thought of you as like Mr. Rochester.
7: So I'm from the Twin Cities originally. I spent some time down in Texas and I moved back to Minnesota in 21. And I got involved with We Bike Rochester, which is a chapter of Bike MN. It was the first chapter that became a chapter
1: In
7: 2014, I believe. So well before my time there, like a lot of other nonprofits at the time, it had a challenging time during COVID. And I played a role in kind of rebuilding that and really expanding how it viewed itself as an organization well beyond just kind of focusing on bicycles. So now it really is focused on multimodality and that holistic picture of what land use looks like. And it's pretty relevant during a time in Rochester's history now where there's inordinate, ungodly amounts of development and funding and construction.
1: at streets specifically, like what kinds of stuff are you working on in the organization that you know gets you the most excited about the future of streets?
7: We had a transition of who our managing, our one employee, our managing editor, Amy Gage, who would really, and I once described streets as being the house that Amy built. She transitioned away from the organization last year, and we brought on Serene, who's just incredible and has a really impactful equity lens. And I'm hoping that we can continue to lean into that. Obviously, we've gone through some interesting things here in the Twin Cities, especially this year, that have relevance to the spaces that we all inhabit, our streets, and which is theoretically the streets MN beat. So I'm really kind of excited for what that looks like. We are really we're working hard to bring in new voices who haven't historically been a part of the streets landscape of contributors, and we're also focusing on leveraging some partnerships, including the one with the Bicycle Alliance, to bring in voices of people who live in different parts of the state that they share all of the same values we do. They understand that the way we move around our spaces impacts the way that how vital and how enjoyable those spaces are to live in.
1: Yeah. Now, you are an employee at the Bicycle Alliance of Minnesota. These are two organizations that are frequently working together, and so you are having to think about the benefit and the cost to both of those entities whenever we're partnering on stuff.
7: The interplay between the Bicycle Alliance and Streetsmen is what I hope it will be with all of the organizations that are kind of in this urbanist space. Everybody benefits from more people talking about this subject and more people understanding it in a more impactful way than we generally get from kind of the mainstream media. That lens and being able to build the greater community around these intersectionalities between these different groups that have kind of specialized on be it transit or micromobility or land use or highway removal. This is an ecosystem, and I think that Streets MN is really kind of at the center of it, and hopefully is allowing the whole thing to function better. Streets, historically, it's been many things. I think that it really came from a place of somewhat kind of wonky dorks, and I say that lovingly as one of them, but I think that my hope for what the future of streets is that it is both that, but that it's also kind of talking again about, it's the pairing the quantitative with the qualitative, and talking about, I like this space better with the bike lanes or with kind of mixed-use, multi-generational housing because that feels better. That's the kind of place that I want to live in. That's the kind of place that I want my kids to grow up in. And that's the kind of storytelling that I hope that we can be continuing to move into as an organization.
1: Awesome. Eric, thanks for coming on the show.
7: Thanks for having me.
6: My name is Ian Gaeta, pronouns he, him. Right now, my main responsibility on the board is heading the volunteer committee. So if you want to volunteer for Streets of Men, don't figure yourself a writer or videographer or podcaster, but want to help out in other ways, reach out, see what we can come up with.
1: Yeah. Can you give some examples of what volunteer roles other people have slotted into?
6: Yeah, a lot. Mostly, the events committee, always looking for people to help set up, take down when we host our bonfires or our office hours and whatnot, as well as social media or technology committees, if you think you can slot in there, if you're good at graphic design or good at programming. My role is kind of a guiding role, making sure people end up where they want to be in the organization.
1: Sweet.
6: Making sure people feel welcome, too.
1: And how did you discover streets.mn? How did you come to the urbanism community?
6: Oh gosh, that's a way long time ago now. I think how I found streets.mn specifically was my first few articles were actually adapted from a semester-long project I wrote for a class I had in college called Technical Communications 2. Mm. We had this big project about the short version of it was save the world, pick some cause or something. And I think just doing research for that, because my project was all about expanding passenger rail in Minnesota and the Dakotas. I was living in Rapid City, South Dakota at the time. And, wouldn't it be nice if I had to train between those two cities and didn't have to drive all the time? That was kind of the impetus of it. And it kind of spiraled from there into now I have a YouTube channel and, I've written over a dozen articles for streets and show up for all these events and advocacy things.
1: And eventually, you know, joining the board just seems like the natural thing to do. So where, like, where are you excited for Streets to head in the future? What, like, what work are you doing on the board that, that you're excited about, you know, the next steps?
6: Website redesign's exciting. I'm not overly involved with that. That's another tech committee thing, but that's probably, like, the biggest change we've made as an organization in a long time. I've been helping out with some video stuff. You know, pivot through video comes for us all. But yeah, just sort of getting the process down for that and making that more, you know, supplemental to what we do. Of course, it's not going to replace the writing, but, you know, get to something like the podcast where maybe like once or twice a month we get in a rhythm where we're putting a video out.
1: Yeah, I'm definitely excited about that as well. A dozen articles aside, what's the article that you have been wanting to write for a long time but haven't gotten the time to do it yet?
6: Everything in my drafts folder.
1: I would like to note for the audience that you are one of the few people who writes like your entire article drafts in the WordPress CMS. Most people write a document and then send that to Serene.
6: Yeah. No, my thought is like, well, it's going to end up in there anyways. So yeah, I've got, let me look. 1, 2, 3, 4, 5, 6, 7, 8, 9, 10, 11. Yeah, 11 articles in the drafts. About half of them are for like the nuclear power series, which I haven't had time to work on in a long time.
1: Sure.
6: I'll get back into that. A few of them I'll probably just end up scrapping at some point. And one that I started writing ages and ages ago and just kind of got back to is called On the Motorized Tourist, and how, you know, how like we go, you and I have gone and explored the outdoors car-free, to Winter Park or down to Buck Hill or whatever, and kind of focusing on that idea more. I feel like that kind of gets lost in urbanist discourse. You know, we talk about saving the environment and, you know, better land use and whatnot.
1: And well, meeting people's necessities, but not the recreation side gets lost.
6: Right. Or if, you know, we do talk about the recreation side, it's still in the context of urban living. Like, people should go see what it is we're trying to preserve, right? And they should have the means to do that without an automobile.
1: All right, Ian, thank you for coming on the show.
6: Yeah, of course. Thank you.
1: Right now, we're going to chat with Jeb Rock, who is, you're the treasurer on the board. And any other significant roles?
8: Been involved with the events committee for a number of years. Former chair. Yeah, other than that, basically treasurer, fundraising, all that sort of stuff.
1: Awesome. What brought you to urbanism, and like, how did you discover streets?
8: I was in college, and I didn't want to pay for downtown parking on a college budget. And I saw that Metro Transit had parking rides, so I could park and then take the train in, and it was cheap.
1: Nice.
8: And so that started a very long and winding path to Streets MN. And I think I first started by volunteering on the events committee about a year or two after I moved to the Twin Cities, 2017-ish.
1: 2017, I think, yeah, is about the era when I started reading Streets and you know, the first time that I saw a post that was like, we're going to have our annual potluck. And I was like, oh my God, there's a potluck? Like, I could meet the other people who write on this website? Like, that's so cool.
8: You can meet these other nerds who nerd about the exact same thing I do.
1: It felt very intimidating to me at the time, like, you know, meeting all these people who I looked up to.
8: Yeah.
1: What's your philosophy on like what makes a good event?
8: Obviously the goals are going to be a little bit different for each one. But in general, I think making them accessible to as many people as possible and as welcoming as we possibly can, to welcome anyone who's interested and aligned with our vision, to be able to attend these events, meet other people, and build community around it.
1: On the treasurer side, you know, fundraising, aside from, you know, please be a sustaining donor, like what should people know about the fundraising side of streets.mn?
8: It's much easier to budget monthly recurring donations than it is one-time donations. Make sure that you're donating only what you can afford. But if you know that you've got an extra $10 a month because you're no longer putting gas in the car as often because we've motivated you to bike or take the bus, we'll take that money. And kind of on the technical side of things, there's a fair bit of paperwork that goes into just keeping an organization, especially with the 501c3. They do make it relatively simple for a small organization like us. on the federal side, it's maybe 10 minutes a year where I have to just attest that we still exist. So as we now are actually paying a person, the state of Minnesota requires us to give them a more detailed, like, revenue minus expenses is the correct way of phrasing that.
1: Yeah.
8: The only person that is paid by Streets is our managing editor, which we value and we want to put out a good product, which is why we have a managing editor that is paid.
1: Mm-hmm.
8: All the other work that you see behind the scenes is all volunteer run. Our entire board's volunteer. We are extremely intentional with how we spend our money. And we only spend it on the things that we believe are the most valuable, which right now is keeping our website up and having a managing editor to make sure we put out, we have the best content that we possibly can from our writers.
1: What's the article that you've been thinking about writing for a long time but haven't gotten around to?
8: I want to start basically do a photo journal of different metro transit routes or different transit routes throughout the metro.
1: Mm-hmm.
8: Basically just like ride them, take a few pictures at different locations on the route of like interesting things I find, or just, they might not be the biggest or most important landmark, but they're like, oh, that seems kind of neat.
1: Yeah.
8: Just kind of spark joy and maybe encourage some people to get out and explore a route that they haven't tried before. I mean, maybe it's kind of a, I want to say a spiritual successor, but kind of in the same like brainstorm as what started the Where Does This Bus Go? From Jane Danger back. It's been a while since there's been a new one of those. It's just kind of like that same thought process of like, hey, we're

0: I've used public transit my entire life. I am from the New York City metro area in a suburban town called Glen Rock in northeastern New Jersey. And so my hometown had two train stations to New York City, as well as being the final stop on the commuter express bus to Manhattan, which is huge because that bus literally had half the travel time of the non-express variant. As a kid, I had a brief stint as a child actor.
1: Okay.
0: So my mom and I would take the bus in because, you know, only two people, that doesn't make any sense to drive. But for people like that who go infrequently, maybe just for museums or things like that, or a Broadway show, they're probably going to drive in. But it is very normalized to ride transit specifically for that exact purpose, that one purpose of going to New York City.
1: Yeah.
0: Like, for the most part, driving to New York is seen as like you've got guts to do that. Like, what? Like, no one would look at it that way in Minneapolis. Like, driving to Minneapolis is a very normal thing to do.
1: Mm-hmm.
0: But, like, you gotta have a good reason to drive.
1: Yeah, unless you know that there's, like, oh, it is a Taylor Swift concert. There's absolutely no way that I'm going to drive into downtown when everybody else is trying to do that.
0: For sure. That's true. Very specific events. It's that logic, but all the time with New York. So it's a very car dependent place for 99% of things. Anything you do in New Jersey, wholly car dependent. And not in a good way, because we don't have any grid layouts. It's just all the roads are old and go in this weird mishmash of shapes that make no logical sense.
1: Mm-hmm.
0: So it's not even nice to drive. It's just a terrible transportation system all around.
1: Mm-hmm.
0: When I moved to Minnesota in 2019, I lived in the suburb of North St. Paul, and I was just very isolated, living alone. I didn't really have a lot of friends. I didn't know many people. But I started just driving into Minneapolis every now and again, made some friends there, started hanging out. And I think I sort of got into urbanism in part because of my anger at being stuck in North St. Paul and being a little miserable. Since then, I've moved to Minneapolis, and I can confirm I'm much happier since then. And
1: it solved all your problems.
0: Yes. Perfect life here in Minneapolis. Nothing wrong, especially not in Uptown. Everything's great. What really got me involved was the Move Minnesota Livable Lyndale campaign in 2023.
1: Mm.
0: Doing volunteer work with that campaign. But they had me write an article for Streets. Move MN had me do it.
1: Oh.
0: Right? They enlisted me. They're like, we want an article for Streets. You seem like you'd be good. And I wrote the article. They didn't actually do anything. They're just like, please do this. And I'm like, okay.
1: You got voluntold.
0: Yeah, basically. And that was cool. And I thought it was a fun process. You know, working with our then editor, Amy, was really awesome because I was a little unsure about our writing. I felt shaky. I was like, I don't know. I feel like I'm too angry. No one's going to want to hear from this angry guy. But Amy made me sound so cool and calm and collected. It was wonderful. It was like magic.
1: Nice. We know what your first article was, but what is the article that you have been wanting to write for a long time and you just haven't gotten around to it yet?
0: One thing I'd like to do is a deeper investigation into the death of Nice Ride. I'd like to compare how it was when it ended with modern contemporary bike share systems around the world and what a modern Nice Ride could be for the Twin Cities, what its ideal features would have, how it would be well integrated, maybe some concepts for different stops, you know, racks and locations, integration with the transit system. I think there's a lot of potential there to imagine a better future. It's a shame it died so silently. I think an article that like gave people hope for a future Nice Ride might kind of reignite that flame in people's hearts to get it back.
1: Cool. Well, Jeremy, thank you for coming on the show.
0: Thank you so much, Ian.
1: All right, so now we're chatting with Morgan Roddick, who is on the Streets.mn board. Morgan, what like committees, what are you involved with on the Streets board?
2: Yeah, so I recently joined the board this year, and so far I've been involved with the fundraising side and a little bit of the social media.
1: Sweet. And how did you discover like Streets.mn and the urbanist movement in general?
2: So I discovered Streets.mn shortly after I moved here, which was last summer, from Phoenix, Arizona.
1: Oh, there you go.
2: So pretty big change. We moved here for a variety of reasons, having seasons and better weather, but also because we'd heard a lot about like the bike infrastructure in the Twin Cities. And so I was super excited about that. And I got a cargo bike when we moved here. And I bike my eldest to school and I take Summit Avenue. So while I was biking on Summit Avenue, I saw a lot of street signs about like SOS. They were streets. looked that up, found my way to streets.mn and the reporting on that whole movement. Learned about like the proposed bike lane changes on Summit Avenue.

0: know, since then, Streets Lot of Men has been my source of like hyperlocal news on transit.
1: I love that, and the opposition like, brought you to us somehow.
0: Yeah. It was like the only place I could find like the information I was looking for. Mm. Like the amount of reporting and stuff that I wanted to find on that topic. So yeah, I went down a rabbit hole and was happy to find Streets Lot of Men. But I guess like my interest in kind of urbanism has come about just from, I moved around a lot growing up, so I lived in a lot of different cities, and I've always appreciated and enjoyed seeing different types of transit and how cities were designed. Lived in Washington, D.C., and I learned more about urbanism there just by the fact that like I never had to use a car, which was really great. So yeah, I've always kind of been interested in that type of stuff.
1: Yeah, I, as somebody who, for the most part, has only lived in the Twin Cities, I can imagine that the experience of like having drastically different built forms around you, and you really notice like the, okay, I'm in this particular city, I do not have the incentives to own a car and drive around every single day, versus, you know, I assume that Phoenix, Arizona is on the other end of the spectrum.
0: Yeah, incredibly car dependent. I was driving like 3 hours a day, just commuting, doing school drop off. And like our neighborhood, even though it was residential, it wasn't really even walkable, just because we had really fast, busy, several lane streets, like, you know, running through the neighborhood. So it's been nice to be here and have it be a much quieter area where we're living.
1: Excellent. Actually, you know what? I want to go back to the icebreaker question that Jeremy used at our last board meeting. What's the streets.mn article that you want to write, but you haven't gotten around to it yet?
0: Yeah, so I have family in Kansas City. So I make the drive down there from here more than I guess thought I would, but it's nice to be within driving distance of them now. But I learned that there's like a proposal or an idea for a train line from St. Paul down to Kansas City. So I would really like to like learn more about that.
1: And where are you excited for Streets to go in the near future? What work do you want to be doing on the board to like take us forward into the next chapter?
0: Well, I've really enjoyed reading the articles that are coming from like other places around Minnesota that are kind of outside of the Twin Cities area, just because as a new person to the state, you know, the Twin Cities is what I'm familiar with, but I really like hearing about transit and urbanism from like other parts of the state. So yeah, I guess just like supporting that type of reporting. I think it's really cool that anyone can write for streets.mn and submit article ideas. So yeah, just supporting that side of it.
1: Sweet. All right, Morgan, thank you for coming on the show.
0: Thank you.
2: Hi, I'm Parker. I've been on the board for Streets of Men for a couple of years now. Main things I do is podcast, volunteer committee, and try to do stuff with the tech committee, though I think I'm stretching myself thin a little bit. So as much as I want to be more involved with the other sort of stuff, those are the kind of the three main things that I try to put my focus on.
1: Yeah, yeah. I remember the first time that we met was Jeremy introduced us. This guy is interested in podcast editing and learning more about audio stuff. We should bring him onto the podcast team. And I was like, okay, who's this guy?
2: Yeah. And I quickly learned that you are far more experienced and skilled in podcasting stuff than I am, because my experience was I would record my friend and I talking on a phone for about an hour, and then I'd use that to practice using Audacity with.
1: I feel like you know more about some of the effects and tools that are in Audacity than I do. Like, you introduced me to the Paul Stretch.
2: Oh, yeah. In high school, I had a computer that had the Adobe Suite and Audacity and other sort of like media tools that were like part of the school stuff, and no friends. So I spent a lot of time like teaching myself how to edit, but it would be like doing the most extreme sort of stuff. It's basically the audio form of a YouTube poop, which if you upload that to SoundCloud, I believe people call that a sound clown.
1: Of course they do.
2: But it is a decent way to learn this stuff, because you learn, hey, what does this effect do? And then you do it to the extreme and go, oh, okay, that's how it manipulates the audio or whatever.
1: Yeah, I've had students in some like podcasting classes who like intentionally just try to break my ears. How can we just push Mr. Buck to the edge of sanity? All right. So how did you like discover the urbanism movement and streets.mn specifically?
2: I pretty much think it was like that meeting with you and Jeremy, because he's the one, I believe, also that introduced me to Move Minnesota, and that's how I got involved with the actual
1: right.
2: activism part of it. Though I think the seeds were kind of already there in that I liked biking in general. When I went to my college town, that was like the first town I lived in where you could feasibly walk from like where you live to a McDonald's or a gas station or something. Like, I enjoyed that part of it, and then I moved here and like, wow, I can do that with far more things to do. So it just leaned into something I already liked, but finally gave me the opportunity to like really explore it.
1: Yeah, yeah.
2: I started to bike to work and kind of set myself a challenge for, oh, it's starting to snow. Well, let's see at what point the snow becomes too much and then I don't want to bike to work anymore. And then that never happened.
1: Mm-hmm.
2: Kind of just kept spinning out from there of just, this is fun. Oh, there's friends here too. Oh, there's friends and it's fun and so on and so on. Having grown up in a really small town, I would want to try to find ways to write about, you know, transportation or city design or, you know, how we make the spaces work for us or, you know, what's missing about it for the, you know, hundreds of small towns that are all across Minnesota. People live there. People have lives and thoughts and wants and all these sort of things. So, like, I don't want to tell them, yeah, you need to, you know, be really dense and urbanized, because like if you did that for a town of the size that I'm thinking of, you would fit everybody into in a single apartment building, and I don't want to say like you have to do that. You can have a small town with the experience that's there and also have it be bikeable or have a bus system that goes through these small towns or something like that. Yeah, I'd want to write about those towns and what it's like there and what can be done to help support them better.
1: Nice. And then last question, what work on the board are you like excited to help bring streets.mn into its next chapter?
2: A lot of the podcast focus that I've had has been trying to work with content creators in the similar sort of space who don't necessarily focus in Minnesota, but have, you know, relevant thoughts that can apply back to here. But I want to try to connect with those larger creators, pull them into the Minnesota space for a bit so that the people in Minnesota who watch them circle back to Minnesota content. And then as part of that, start to grow more of the video space, start to connect with other projects like OpenStreetMap, Panoramics, and stuff like that.
1: Streets.mn is kind of the thing that ties all of those different venues together.
2: Yeah.
1: Awesome.
2: Thank you for your questions, Ian.
1: Thanks for coming on the show, Parker. All right, here we are with NJ Hansen. So, NJ, I don't think that I had met you before you joined the board and joined the podcast committee. So, tell everybody a little bit about yourself.
3: I'm NJ, pronounced he, they. First came onto Streets actually as a board member when I applied, because none of the events, I always wanted to go to them, but none of them were on my timeline, basically. And this was the absolute way I could like get involved on Streets, like the easiest possible. It's like you're also like forced to go in there. But I first encountered Streets about 3 years ago when I was living in Iowa. I was working for a state senator for a couple of years down there. I was a suburban commuter. And right before that, I was in college living in this beautiful, walkable community in Iowa City. And I loved that. And at the same time, on YouTube, I started getting like recommendations for, of course, not just bikes, but also City Nerd. Ray is probably my favorite urbanist YouTuber right now. So anyway, I was like looking up all this stuff about Minnesota at the time because the DFL had the trifecta. And I was like, wow, this is so amazing that they can have all these fantastic programs. Whereas in Iowa, we are trapped by the devil, basically. And we were all jealous. I had a friend who was moving up there, and I was like, you know what? I think I'll just bite the bullet and move up. And I've not regretted it at all. And Streets was in that mix. It helped me learn a lot of nerdy stuff that I do not regret spending time on.
1: I think listeners are going to be interested in knowing that you are a Metro Transit light rail operator. That wasn't the start of your career, right? You have driven buses in other towns as well.
3: Correct. So the way it worked in my college town was that the students could drive the buses, which is It's certainly unique.
1: It's a way of doing things.
3: it's certainly a way of doing things because it's students, and you know how students are.
1: Yeah.
3: But the CDL, the common joke is for people who have had the same experience as me, is the most valuable thing we got out of college because it has paid us the most par none compared to any career job we've tried to enter to. For example, like when I worked at the State House, I made $14 an hour, and driving a bus in Iowa City, I made $18.
1: Mm.
3: And so I had to have two jobs at the time, even though working at the State House was a full-time 40-hour job.
1: Mm.
3: And so I moved up here, was initially wanting to get involved in political stuff, but politics is pretty much the same everywhere. If you don't have the connections, you can't get in.
1: Right.
3: And so I was like, okay, let's try transit again. Initially, I had like a little job working at the Wedge in the Linden Hills location, being a grocery stocker, living that childhood nostalgia because I worked in grocery stores when I was a kid.
1: Huh.
3: And I was like, yeah, I need a lot of money to afford the place I live. I don't have a car, so that saves me a lot of money, especially now because I bike everywhere and I love that. So the place I live, I'm comfortable paying more to have like less stress in my life. And that is like the peak urbanist experience, in my opinion. So yeah, training took like 4 months. I applied all the way back in August, right after I moved up here in 2024, I think it was. And I didn't start training until the next June. I've been a light rail operator for about 9 months now. And it is a stressful, but very fun and very unique job that I very much love.
1: Nice. So what all are your roles on the Streets.mn board? Obviously, you're on the podcast committee. Folks have heard your voice on the April Fool's Day episode, and you've been behind the scenes doing editing and transcribing occasionally. But what else are you doing?
3: So there's podcast. I also dabble a little bit into events, not so much recently due to some personal time constraints, but I also am helping rebuild the editorial council as the brand new content manager.
1: Awesome. That seems like probably the most impactful role out of all of those. What are you like excited to carry forward in that role?
3: I'm excited to get basically the internal workings to like fully work together. I really want to see us collaborate a lot more between our separate committees, because when I was in the student organization in college, I was in leadership, and the way I carried myself, I was like very much wanting a collaborative and engaged mindset when I was taking on that role. So that's why what I would like to bring to Streets.
1: Awesome. Anything else you want to say to the audience before we say goodbye?
3: If you request me to honk my horn for you when I'm driving the train, I will do it. So if you see a blonde guy with glasses driving the train, that's probably me.
1: Awesome. NJ, thanks for coming on the show.
3: Of course.
1: Alrighty, here we are chatting with Regina Bernstein. Go ahead and introduce yourself and tell everybody like what your roles are on the Streets.mn board.
4: Yeah, hi, I am Regina. I am a transportation planner. I am on the events committee, and I am also on the editorial committee, which is paused, sort of finding its new structure, I guess. A few board members left last year and who were leading it more or less. So now we're figuring out how to restart it.
1: There we go. So professional life of being a transportation planner and then also like doing this volunteer board member stuff in a transportation and land use related like publication. Yeah, talk about like that balance.
4: I try not to write about or talk about too much the state projects that are going on. Like Rethinking N94 is one that obviously my employer is working on. There's plenty of other projects that need advocacy, that need my time and my attention. So I've been working a lot on like the Lindale Avenue project, which is a Hennepin County project. The knowledge of a transportation planner is really helpful in being a part of Streets.mn. Knowing how things work behind the scenes, I guess, is really helpful.
1: I remember when, I think it was Our Streets, had like a social media post that said something along the lines of like, bully your local transportation planner or something like that. And a lot of our friends were like, hey, that's not really the vibe.
4: Yeah, there's a lot of, I work with a lot of wonderful planners who understand that our transportation system is not working well for anyone and who are trying to change things within the system. And so when you're bullying your local transportation planner, those are the people on the other side. And I think it's really easy to say OMINDOT is this big, horrible organization, and like historically it kind of has been, so that's fair, but now it is a lot of really great people working to change things from the inside. And so maybe unfair a little bit, it is really difficult to change the trajectory of such a big bureaucracy, and I think that's one of the main struggles of improving the way that we do projects, is just changing the processes that are so ingrained in these big bureaucracies.
1: Right. What work on the streets.mn board really excites you?
4: Restarting the Winter Gala. That'll be really cool. Adding a new, not a new event, but an event that Streets used to do, to try to get a little more funding, but more than that, a little more engagement, I think. We have a lot of great board members and we have a lot of great content, but I don't think we are necessarily reaching all the people that we could be reaching. And I think restarting this event might be a good way to bring in more diverse audiences, maybe just more people around the Twin Cities that don't know who we are. I know there's a lot of people moving here right now from other states, particularly like Florida and Texas seem to be the big ones based on, you know, trying to escape bad politics. And a lot of those people would be really supportive of the Streets ethos, broadening our reach and our getting our message across further.
1: What's the one article that you have been wanting to write, but you haven't gotten around to it yet?
4: The Siouxland Garden, an update about that, since I live right next to it, and I see all the things that have been going on. Siouxland Garden is one that I have a draft of, and I've been trying to get back to for a long time.
1: There you go. That's a very good sign. Yeah. Awesome. Regina, thank you for coming on the show.
4: Yeah, thank you so much.
1: And thank you for joining us for this episode of the Streets.mn podcast. The show is released under a Creative Commons Attribution, Non-Commercial, Non-Derivative license. So feel free to republish the episode as long as you are not altering it and you are not profiting from it. The music in this episode is by Eric Brandt and the Urban Hillbilly Quartet. 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
1: Good afternoon, and welcome. 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Coming to you from the Mark Hugh studio here, overlooking the state capitol. Well, I hope everyone has had a good summer. It's kind of hard to believe it's winding down. I just dropped my younger daughter off at school this morning, which was kind of strange, starting a full 2 weeks before Labor Day, but I guess that's the way it rolls now. I was going through my handwritten list of all the bands I've seen live throughout my lifetime. Many more before I had kids, of course. And so today we're going to kind of be our typical Crazy Quilt by Chance. We're going to listen to a little R&B, a little local flavor from back in the day. I was talking to my friends and told them that I should probably rename my show Back in the Day, the number of times I say that every show. Then, of course, some tunes from Don Austin, Texas Way, and no Willies on the playlist now, but I might change my mind. So we're going to kick things off with a couple of tunes by Syl Johnson, who I used to see at the Blue Saloon, and then have a little story to tell about seeing him at First Ave one time, too. So let's kick things off with Syl Johnson singing Any Way the Wind Blows. Here's Syl Johnson.

That was Syl Johnson, Anywhere the Wind Blows, off his Back in the Game album that I think came out in 1994. It was on the Delmark label, I believe. And then he had another album on that same label called Talking About Chicago that came out, I think, 2 years after that. So we're going to listen to the title track of that, Talk

Well, that was Talking About Chicago by Syl Johnson. So as I said earlier, I used to see Syl Johnson at the old Blue Saloon on Western and Thomas. That was a great place to see bands, see performers. But there was one time I went down to First Ave to see him, and he was the headliner. And it was Betty LaVette was the middle person, and then Kid Johnny Lang was the first guy up on the bill. And this was when Johnny Lang had just gotten signed to A&M Records. I remember running into Mickey Mulville, I think her name was, who used to book the bands and manage the Blue Saloon. And she told me, oh yeah, he just got signed to A&M Records. So Betty LaVette put on a great set, and well, no, actually, it was Johnny Lang first, and then Betty LaVette, and then Syl Johnson, of course, put on a good set. And then at the end of the show, he brought Johnny Lang back up, and they were trading dueling guitars. It was a pretty good time. So I think we should listen to a Betty LaVette song since she was on that bill. So here's We Gotta Slip Around by Betty LaVette.

That was We Gotta Slip Around by Betty LaVette, who was on that triple bill with Syl Johnson and Kid Johnny Lang back in the day. There you go, back in the day. And Syl Johnson's brother, Jimmy Johnson, I know Syl passed away a number of years ago. I don't know if Jimmy Johnson is still alive, but Jimmy Johnson was Syl Johnson's brother and was a artist in his own right who I used to see down in Chicago at Wise Fool's Pub on Lincoln Avenue, and I had a buddy living on Lincoln Avenue. So let's listen to Walking on Thin Ice by Jimmy Johnson, Syl's brother. Here we go.

That was Walking on Thin Ice by Jimmy Johnson, who I used to see once in a while down in Chicago at Wise Fools Pub on Lincoln Avenue. As I said, I had a friend that lived down there on Lincoln Avenue, and while that song was playing, a recollection popped into my head. It was a cool location because he was literally a half block from Wise Fools Pub, but then a short walking distance to go to Kingston Mines or to the Blues. And one time, I think this was long after he had moved out of there, but I was down there to see the Dead at Soldier Field, and I was bringing out three beautiful Deadhead girls to, you know, show them the North Side Blues clubs. And probably still is true that I think Kingston Mines had, for Friday and Saturday night, had like a 4:30 license. They closed basically at dawn. And I brought these three girls out, and we got to Kingston Mines at about probably 2:30 a.m., and there was still a line to get in. And the doorman looked up and saw me walking up with three beautiful girls, and he just waved us right in past everyone else in the line. That was the only time that's ever happened to me. I got to go to the head of the line. And then like at 3 a.m., they're like, "Ladies and gentlemen, Sun Seals for his final set of the night." And we walked out of there at about 4:30 in the morning, and it was just starting to get light. That's a good recollection. Okay, now we're gonna head on down Austin, Texas way. We're gonna listen to Storyville, which was a short-lived band that had Chris Layton and Tommy Shannon, the old rhythm section from Stevie Ray Vaughan's band Double Trouble. And this is their cover of the Sam Cooke song, "The Change Is Gonna Come." I always liked this cover a lot. Okay, here we go. Storyville, "Change Is Gonna Come."

that was the Storyville covering the Sam Cooke song, A Change Is Gonna Come. A band from back in the, you know what, day, in the 80s, that I wasn't really that into was the Georgia Satellites. I did see them one time at the Met Center as the opening act for, I think, Bob Seger. But my friend Chris Campbell, who turned me on to a lot of good music, introduced me to their album, The Land of Salvation and Sin. And it is a really great album. I don't think it really sold that well. But we're going to listen to Sweet Blue Midnight off The Land of Salvation and Sin by the Georgia Satellites. Sweet Blue Midnight.

That was Sweet Blue Midnight by the Georgia Satellites. The lead singer of the Georgia Satellites was Dan Beard. And after they broke up, he had a, I don't know if it was a successful solo career, but he had a couple really good solo albums. So we're going to listen to Dan Beard covering the Deep Purple song,

Well, that was Dan Baird covering the Deep Purple song Hush. I hadn't listened to that on headphones in a long time here in the studio. Total like 1970s throwback. They had the guitars and everything circling around to the left channel, to the right channel. So that was so good. I think we should listen to another Dan Baird song. This is Lost Highway off his first solo album, which I believe was named Love Songs for the Hearing Impaired. Dan Baird, Lost Highway. Here we go.

0: Well, that was Dan Beard, Lost Highway, off his first solo album, Love Songs for the Hearing Impaired. Both of those albums by him, I think the second one that Hush was on was called Buffalo Nickel. They're just great rock and roll albums. They really are. Check them out. Well, I think now we're going to hop on a plane and head on down to Dallas with Joe Ely Band from the Live at Liberty Lunch album, which I've stated before is probably my favorite live album. So here's Joe Ely singing Dallas, a Jimmy Dale Gilmore song.
1: Here we go. DC-9, go down to Dallas.

Well, that was Joey Lee Band, Live at Liberty Lunch, singing the Jimmy Dale Gilmore song, Dallas. I think we're going to listen to the original version of that now. This is the Flatlanders, which was a band that was Jimmy Dale Gilmore, Butch Hancock, and Joe Ely. They had an album that was recorded, came out in the early 70s, allegedly only on 8-track, was released on CD sometime in the early 90s. And this, I'm 99% sure that Jimmy Dale Gilmore wrote it. So this is him on the vocals in that original version. A little bit different take on the song. You'll see.

Well, that was Dallas by the Flatlanders. A little bit different take on that tune than the live Joe Ely version we listened to previously. I think we'll head on out for today with the Carpetbaggers, a local band from back in the days, covering a Whispering Bill Anderson song, The Cold Hard Facts of Life. Carpetbaggers.

Well, that was Carpetbaggers with the Cold Hard Facts of Life. I hope you all enjoyed the show today. I'll be back next month with more Crazy Quilt by Chance. 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Goodbye.

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Welcome to a special Blue Mitchell retrospective edition of Superior Jazz. My name is Alex, and I'm the host of this show. Superior Jazz is produced on the North Shore of Lake Superior for 94.1 FM, WFNU LP, St. Paul. Richard Allen Mitchell was born in Miami, Florida in 1930. He started playing the trumpet in high school under the nickname Blue. Mitchell made his name as a member of Horace Silver's quintet and recorded albums as a bandleader and sideman over his brief but impressive career. His playing has been described as lyrical with beautiful timbre. He is also credited as the most recorded trumpeter with jazz organ. Let's start things off with tunes recorded in the 1950s from Cannonball Adderley, Horace Silver, and Blue Mitchell.

You're listening to a Blue Mitchell retrospective edition of Superior Jazz. The Cannon Adderley Quintet with Blue Mitchell on trumpet started the 1950s set with Blue Funk off the 1958 album Portrait of Cannonball. Horace Silver Quintet and Trio, again with Mitchell on trumpet, followed with the title track off their 1959 album Blowin' the Blues Away. And then Blue Mitchell closed the set with the title track off his 1964 Big Six release. Up next, tunes from the 1960s, including several with jazz organ, from Jimmy Smith, Stanley Turrentine, Jimmy McGriff, and Blue Mitchell.

This is Alex, and you're listening to a Blue Mitchell retrospective edition of Superior Jazz. Jimmy Smith, with Blue Mitchell on trumpet, started that 1960s set with My One and Only Love from his 1968 album, Plain Talk. Stanley Turrentine, once again with Mitchell on trumpet, followed with Cherry Point from his 1963 album, A Chip Off the Old Block. Then we heard Jimmy McGriff, organ and blues band, with Mitchell on trumpet, with Think off the 1968 album, The Worm, which, by the way, I think is maybe the worst album title this show. Anyway, then Blue Mitchell closed the set with his composition, Blues 3-for-1, from his 1966 Bring It Home to Me release. Mitchell toured with Ray Charles and John Mayall in the early 1970s and then moved to Los Angeles, where he remained active on the jazz scene until his untimely death from cancer at age 49. Coming up, we'll hear tunes from Ray Charles, John Mayall, and Blue Mitchell.

Thanks for tuning into this Blue Mitchell retrospective edition of Superior Jazz. Ray Charles, with Blue Mitchell on trumpet, started that 1970 set out with Booty Butt from the 1970 album My Kind of Jazz. Okay, not to be negative, but I think that one won the worst song title for this show. John Mayall, with Mitchell on trumpet, followed with Mess Around from his 1972 album Jazz Blues Fusion. Then Blue Mitchell followed with Funky Walk from the 1974 album Many Shades of Blue. Thanks so much for listening to this special Blue Mitchell retrospective edition of Superior Jazz. My name is Alex. Please email your comments to alex@superiorjazz.org. Hopefully you can join me for the next edition of Superior Jazz on the fourth week of September. Our intro and outro song is High Heel Sneakers by the Blue Mitchell Quintet, and our sound engineer is Lee. I'll leave you with one more Blue Mitchell tune, Blue Soul, off his 1960 album, Blues Moods. Until next time, take care.

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1: Each week we sit down with a star of rap and R&B, and this week we have the pleasure of sitting down with D. Santos.
2: Yo, thank you so much for having me. I appreciate it, our old man, and it's going to be amazing.
3: Yeah, thank you for joining us. We're excited as fans to dive into your musical journey.
2: Thank you. I appreciate it. Thank you guys so much, too.
1: Let's start at the very beginning. So you're from Brazil?
2: Yes.
1: So born in Brazil.
2: Born and raised. Ribeirão Preto, São Paulo State. It's about 3.5 hours away.
3: Okay.
2: Yeah, from São Paulo City.
1: Okay.
3: Yeah. São Paulo, St. Paul.
2: Right. It's the universe connecting the dots.
1: I think so. Growing up there, what were some of your earliest musical memories? Did any of your family members have like good taste in music, or who was kind of shaping what music you were listening to?
2: I would say at home, we listened like to basically everything because my mom is more like classic. My dad is more like country, but like Brazilian country. My sister is more like Brazilian funk, and I was like a little more like hip hop, jazz, you know, like those, like, let's see.
1: It's a good mix.
2: Yeah.
1: Who had the best taste in music besides you, would you say?
2: That's a good question. I think like my mom, because I kind of feel like her style of music and then putting a little bit of jazz over there kind of connected. And I believe that she was like the door for me, like to start like liking jazz, you know, like hip hop. That kind of stuff.
3: Were any of your family performers or singers?
2: No. Okay. My sister is a teacher. I'm a preschool teacher as well. My partner is a teacher too. So it's like education / music. But growing up, I used to have like, back in Brazil, I used to have, for example, a band. We had about three bands.
3: Oh.
2: I used to play bass, but things didn't work out. People wanted to follow different paths, and I was like, all right, that's cool with me. But that was like pop, and then I did like pagode, which is like a Brazilian type of music. It's like samba. I don't know if you guys are familiar with it. It's like pretty cool.
3: Okay.
2: And then I used to like to play some percussion instruments as well. So basically, I think I'm the first one in my family.
1: Yeah. Wow. How did you get into starting to play instruments or performing? Like, where did that all start?
2: That is a good question, because I don't know, since like I understand myself as a human being, I believe that it's always been part of my life, part of who I am. Because some instruments, for example, I didn't even take classes. It was just like, oh, what is it? Let me try. And then boom. Just
3: wow.
2: Make a sound.
3: Wow.
2: You know, like bass, I took classes though.
3: Yeah.
2: But some percussion instruments, nah. That was just like, you know, I kind of feel I like the sound. I kind of have the, I don't know, it's something inside, like within me, you know, that just like told me like, hey, you can do it.
3: You feel feel the rhythm.
2: Exactly. Yeah, just go and do it.
3: That's amazing.
1: Boy. What were some of the first band names? What were these early bands called?
2: Oh boy. Game Over.
1: Uh-huh.
2: That was like the first one, and people started like making jokes about we and split, because people were like, you guys didn't even start and it's already game over, so it looks like you guys took like the name too serious. But that was like the one that I can remember like the top of my head right now.
3: Okay. How old are you? What age were you when you were in that band?
2: That one was about, what? 2014, 13, so about like 17, 18 years
3: old.
2: Wow,
3: okay, okay.
2: And then, it was about that age. And
3: that's,
2: I was like,
3: cool.
2: Yeah, just want to make music, because I kind of feel like myself, I, like growing up, I didn't have the feeling that I fit somewhere. Because I always wanted like something else, something more.
3: Mm-hmm.
2: You know, I always like, okay, so this is good, but I need to do something else. And I don't know, making music, it's always been in my head, you know, and my goal, like to be, I don't know, a musician or like live off my art, stuff like that. And I'm glad that things, you know, have been working out so far. So.
3: Yes.
2: So far, so good.
3: Was there a teacher or a relative that encouraged you along your path of music or art?
2: I think it was like my parents, my mom, because my mom, she always like supported me in whatever I decided to do. My dad, you know, he had his days. Some days they were like, oh, you can't do it. Some days it was like, I think you should like find a job, get a job and go work because it's not going to work out. Mm-hmm. But yeah, I think like my foundation would be like my parents for sure. And then myself too.
1: That's awesome.
3: That's big.
2: Okay.
1: And so, yeah, you're finishing up high school in Brazil. Mm-hmm. You're trying to do music live, performing. That's a crazy age to like get on stage in front of people. What was that like? What were your first performances like?
2: So here's the thing. We didn't perform. We just like had like rehearsals and stuff. We were about to like perform, but the event that we were supposed to perform got canceled. And then because of that, I was like, you know what? That's fine. That's I think we got to just look for another event that we can go. Mm-hmm. And then we ended up like decided to split. And I was mm-hmm. like, you know what? That's fine with me.
1: Right.
2: And then I think my first performance was in Minneapolis.
1: Whoa.
2: Yeah.
1: So yeah, tell us the story about coming to Minnesota. Did you move to Minnesota first or?
2: Oh no, I came, so in Brazil, I think it was back in 2017. I came to the US for the first time, spent a couple months in Florida, and then I moved to Copenhagen, Denmark. Went back to Brazil. I stayed there for about like 2 months.
1: Whoa.
2: And then I went back to Brazil, stayed for about like 7 months, and I came back to the U.S. to be an au pair. Oh. I don't know if you guys are familiar with the au pair program. Basically, you know, a person from different country come to the U.S., take care of kids, and then the host family like hosts you, yeah. And then get you like money, food, bill paid, stuff like that.
1: Wow.
2: And then I did 1 year in New York, like upstate in New York, and then 4 or 5 months in Portland, Oregon. Didn't work out. Got a rematch. Found a family here in Minnesota.
1: Wow.
2: And I moved to St. Louis Park, where I stayed for about a year and a half.
1: That's cool.
3: All over the world.
1: What an adventure.
2: I've been all there, just, you know, trying to see what life has best to offer and just enjoying every second.
1: Did you have to, I don't know what they speak in Denmark, but did you have to like learn the languages in order to go and work there?
2: No, not really, because they speak English there too.
1: Uh-huh.
2: But I think like for me, it was mostly like the cultural shocking for me.
1: Right.
2: Yeah, because it's like Brazil is one thing. U.S. is completely different. And then you go to Europe, it's whole different world.
1: Whoa.
2: You know, like, I don't know, just like, I remember going to this not grocery store, but it was like a store to get like a can of Coke. And of course, I didn't know that it was my first time there. So I didn't know anything about Denmark. Mm. I went there, got my stuff, and then I was just waiting to pay. Nobody in the store. The lady came about like 5 minutes, 10 minutes later. Oh, you're not from here, right? Nah, I'm not. So here, all you gotta do, you go do your shop, get whatever you want, whatever you need, put the money over here, and you go. That's all.
1: Wow.
2: And I was like, okay, so if it wasn't Brazil, you probably wouldn't see one thing left on this shop. Yeah. And I was like, okay, so thank you so much.
1: Wow.
2: And then I was like, well, that one definitely like blew my mind.
1: That's so cool. And I could talk to you the whole episode about the travel, but we should...
3: Yeah, I was going to ask, at what point during all of these adventures, we can say, did you start writing or recording your own music outside of a band?
2: So solo, I would say recording and doing the things on my own. Mm-hmm. That was about 2024, 2023.
1: Okay.
2: Yeah, it was like probably ending of 2020. Three, beginning 2024.
1: And so you're living in Minnesota.
2: Yes.
1: What else is going on in your life that's inspired you to write a song or release a song?
2: I think life experiences, because like I've been, you know, like I've been like going through depression, you know, like mental health. And I've been in a really bad relationship. Like that one really almost got me like messed up, but I'm like so glad that my spiritual like faith started growing since then. I was with the person, and then after things, you know, took a totally different turn than I was expecting, I was like, you know what, there's nothing else to do left to do, so what can I do? And I just remembered that I used to write like poems in Brazil when I was in Brazil. I used to like write songs over there too. Okay, none of them were good. I understand that. But you know, we like new experiences and a different point of view as well. I think that really like helped me.
1: Yeah.
2: And I think it was when I got to the point where I was like, maybe this is the end, but maybe not. So I decided to see a positive side of it. And then I started writing. Of course, the biggest, like, my first songs were a little, like, depressed. But, of course, I didn't release them. Mm-hmm. And then I started, like, getting better with my mental health. And after that, I started, like, writing songs that I'll be like, you know what? I think this is, I can release because it's a good one.
1: Oh.
2: But, yeah.
1: And so, yeah, is that first song, September 2023, the first single off your album? Like, did you...
3: Was this what? Even before then?
2: Yeah. No, there was a single before my first album. I think my first album I dropped back in December 2023.
1: Okay, yep. So yeah, we're talking about the same thing. So before you dropped that single, did you have the album done or did you know that it was going to be on an album later on?
2: I had an idea of what I wanted for that album, and It came together along the way. So I had like a couple singles already out, and then I had a few that I didn't release before. And I was like, you know what? Let's just get everything together and then put them in like one album. Because the name in English is Semicolon, but it's just like the, you know, the... Like,
1: yeah.
2: And then I was like, you know what? Like basically all the songs talk about mental health, talk about... you are not alone, you know, like you can do it. Tomorrow's going to be a beautiful day. So I decided to start a little like, I don't know, sad and then going all the way up to, you know, deliver something like chill and relaxing.
3: Yeah. Oh,
1: and it's a good...
3: Taking us on a journey.
2: Yeah.
1: Similar to your journey where it was a little sad and then into the...
2: Yeah, ups and downs, you know, always, because I think like everyone goes through like stuff every single day and... I think we gotta just be, we gotta be nice to everyone because we don't know what they're going through, you know. And
3: exactly.
2: You probably will be like the only person, the, you know, that what other person will like see the whole day. And if you're not like kind or like, I don't know, nice to them, you know, I don't know. I just wanna keep inspiring, keep, you know, helping people with my story.
3: Definitely. Do you have any favorite albums or did you have any favorite albums growing up as a child?
2: Yes, I did, but it's mostly like Brazilian hip hop, Brazilian rap music. There's this one, it's called, Racionais, it's Racionais, MCs.
3: Okay.
2: And then, they have this one, this album, which called, I'm not gonna remember the name right now.
3: No worries.
2: But it's Diário de um Detento. Basically, it talks about his experience going to jail and then just like stuff like that. So
1: awesome. Yeah, I was wondering the same thing because your first release is part of a album. So I was thinking there must have been an influence on like, oh, I'm making music now. I need to have like an album rollout. That's like a lot of forethought for your first project. Did you have any inspirations or any friends doing the same thing at the time? Or how did you know how to even release your music?
2: I started like, my partner helped me. They were like, just like Googling stuff, like to see like what I can do, like what sources or resources I would have, you know? And then we came across DistroKid. I started like just learning about them. I was like, you know what? I think this is going to be a really cool spot to start like releasing songs. And then about like getting all the songs together, I think like there was one time where I started like feeling so inspired that once I finished writing one song, I already started like another one. So I already have like 3-4 songs like working at the same time.
3: Oh my
2: god. So like I finished writing one, boom, I already have another idea. Let's write. Finish that one, boom, let's finish the other one that I already started even before this one.
3: Wow.
2: You know, and then I think that's how my first album came out.
1: That's an exciting time. Yeah, being able to just make art, like, yeah.
2: That's the feeling I want. you know, just be able, like, to, I don't know, just live, like, going to the shows and stuff, you know, like, performing. I think, I don't know, I just want to get, like, music out there, because music is a tool that we can definitely connect it to people, even if they don't speak English or language that you were rapping about.
1: Yeah.
2: That makes sense.
3: 100%. It's a universal language.
2: Exactly, yeah. So I agree.
1: The first single came out in September, and then the album dropped in December. Were you performing any of the singles before the album came out, or when did you start performing?
2: We did perform a few, but it was like open mic.
1: Ooh.
2: It was like at open mics around like the Twin Cities. And then my first solo was June 29th, 2024. At the Mass Records, North Minneapolis.
1: Oh, wow.
2: North Thomas Street. It's pretty cool.
3: Great memory.
2: Thank you, appreciate it.
1: Yeah.
2: We performed there I think it was July 10th. It was a week ago. We performed there.
1: Maybe
3: that's
1: the
3: reason why it's so
1: fresh. Okay.
2: Shout out to Caroline. Boom.
1: What was it like getting on stage and performing these songs, even at the open mics?
2: It was a little I don't know, just every time when I'm about to get on the stage, I get a little nervous. But the funny part is, because back in Brazil, my background, I'm graduated in journalism. I used to do sports journalism back in Brazil.
1: Oh.
2: And besides that, I also used to do stand-up comedy.
1: What?
2: So,
1: wow.
2: Yeah, I did stand-up comedy for about a year and a half. And then journalism for about four years and a half. And then I just decided to, you know, that wasn't my life. That wasn't for me. I didn't want that anymore. I was like, you know what? Let's just take the chance and start from the scratch again. But where I love, because since I growing up, I had this feeling for the United States, just like the American, you know, dream, the American culture. And then once I got here, I was like, you know what? I think now it is time to get to work.
1: Oh,
2: and then,
1: man,
2: things started happening, you know, life brought me here. And I was like, maybe this is what life wants me to do, music. You know?
1: That's awesome.
3: Well, we're glad that life has brought you right here. Right now, we are sitting down with D Santos here on Dogstar.
1: You can follow him on Instagram, D.SantosOfficial. 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

0: Did that help you at all with, like, stage fright or anything like that?
1: Or is it different when it's music?
2: I think it does help, but it's a little different. Because I think, like, songs, at least, like, if people know your songs, they can help you sing, right?
0: Oh, yeah.
2: Now, being a comedian, sometimes people never heard your joke.
0: Yeah.
2: And then if you lose the time right there, you lost the whole joke. You lose the whole joke. So it's like, I think like, I get nervous all the time, you know, when I get up on the stage, but between as a musician and as a comedian, I think the comedian is a little worse.
1: Right.
2: Yeah, I think it was a little worse. Because if you forget one line, your joke is done.
0: Mm.
2: Your joke is done. Music, you can still, you know, go around, but, you know. Yeah.
0: Oh, that's so nuts. But yeah, started performing then this new body of work in 2023 as well.
2: Yeah.
0: That's so fun. And then, yeah, that album came out in December. That was a 10-track album.
2: Ooh.
0: Some songs you already had done. And then, yeah, finished, polished it all off. That's so fun. And then, boom, in January again. Subconsciousness is the English translation of the song title. What is the song actually called? January 2024. First single after the
2: album.
0: Yeah.
2: Yeah, you mean like in Portuguese?
0: Yeah.
2: Oh, Subconsciente. Uh-huh. It's basically it talks about like this one time, like that, like some experiences I had growing up as a kid, as a like teenager, where I used to be like a people pleaser, you know, but I just had a click and I was like, you know what? We gotta do something different. And then I started like having boundaries as a kid. Mm-hmm. Of course, it's not like as strong as now, but that was like the thing that kind of reminded me of like, hey, hold up, you're different, you know, you're not the same anymore.
1: Right.
2: And then I was like, you know what? I think to honor my younger self, I'll write that song to him.
0: That's awesome.
2: And then that's how we like, you know, came up.
1: And that's got to be therapeutic, right?
2: It is. It is, because I think like I use music like to help me, but also help others, you know. But I think like musicians, if they don't make music for themselves to consume, it's hard to expect somebody else to consume.
1: Right.
2: Because I think like musicians need to be their number one fan.
0: Yeah.
2: Before anybody else. You gotta love your art. You gotta love your craft. Because if you don't, you're just wasting your time. Mm. You know? And
1: I agree.
2: I think I got lost a little bit. I don't know what I'm
1: talking about. No, not at all. It's words of wisdom.
2: Appreciate it.
0: Oh yeah. I'm sorry to interrupt.
2: No.
0: Were you about to say something?
2: No, I wasn't.
0: So on your Instagram, it says that you're a producer as well. Are you making any of these beats, all these beats?
2: No, I'm not making the beats.
0: Okay.
2: But I'm definitely, you know, starting to get something out. But it's going to take some time. Because,
0: okay.
2: Yeah, because like I have like to split my time with like work, household, and then have my family, you know, and then music comes in second. But I need like to give some attention before I make music, because I think like when I work in music, I love to have the house clean.
0: Mm.
2: Because I think like it's already messy over here. If I look around, it's messy too, the creativity not gonna come.
1: Mm, interesting.
2: And then I love cleaning. My partner is here, they can tell you. I love cleaning. So I think it's like before making music, let's do some, you know, therapy.
1: Okay.
2: Let's clean like the dish. Let's do this, that. And then once everything else is wiped out, boom. Time to lock in the studio.
1: Yeah.
2: And then I just go over there and make music.
1: Oh my gosh.
2: That was like a couple weeks, right, baby? Oh, I'm sorry. But I got like, I don't know, I was locked in the studio for about like 12, 16, 17 hours.
1: Oh my gosh.
2: Just like writing, recording, mixing, mastering, you know, just like focus. And then, yeah.
1: Is there a time of day or night when creativity strikes, or so, is it random?
2: It used to be random, but I kind of feel like now I since I've been like learning about myself more, I feel like now I know how I can help, how I can like go like, I don't know, just together, you know, with myself. And then I would say before used to be late night.
1: Okay.
2: But now early morning.
0: Oh.
2: Early morning. As much as I can, wake up at 4, hit the studio, and start like with a prayer, burn an incense, get some sage, get the fan on, otherwise the smoke detector are gonna go off, and then just, you know, start like right there, and then I'll be like, because I think like when, since I started like waking up at 4 and just changed my routine and everything, I think like my life, I don't know, I've enjoyed life better.
1: Okay.
2: You know, because one thing is, I used to just, I started at work at 7 in the morning, right? I used to wake up at 6:30. And then just get ready real quick, go to work. But the first time when I woke up early and I started having like the good feeling, be like, hey, this is actually really dope. Why can't we try? And then I started like waking up for like 5 days a week, and then I started like noticing that the creativity would come early in the morning before even the sun show up.
1: Okay, oh. Wow.
2: And then I'm like, you know what, I think this is my jam, I guess. I think, you know, just wake up morning, get some paper, go to the studio, boom.
1: Nice. Get right to it.
2: It's right there.
1: I love that.
2: You know.
0: Yeah, I gotta do something with my wake up routine. It's terrible right now. You gotta go to bed at like 8 o'clock then to get up at 4? How are you doing this?
2: So I think it depends on, I think like everyone's unique. Like for me, I love, like I kind of function better if I have less hours of sleep. So like for me, max four hours and a half is like max. If I stayed in bed for 5 hours, 6 hours, 7 hours, that's it. My day is gone.
1: Whoa, interesting. You
2: know, because my brain will be like, hey, it's already noon, so get up. Let's eat some breakfast. No, let's eat some lunch. And then you get home, it's time for a nap, right? And then you nap, and then it's time to go to bed again.
1: Exactly.
2: It's all gone.
1: Yeah. Eaten up by sleep.
2: Exactly. Like that.
0: Did this routine, were you doing this early morning routine in 2024 for all these singles that are dropping? Because we got One Day in February, Divine Protection in March, Guilty at 11 in March, April, another single, Nothing Gonna Stop Me. So what's the routine during this time? Or did you have those all ready and then do the rollout?
2: No, those ones were really like a really depressed time in my life. Where it's like I was like really going through a really hard time mentally. And then I didn't want to do anything else but music, because that's music was what was like holding me up, you know, holding like, just come on, stay there. You still like, you got a chance.
1: Wow.
2: You know, and then I just started writing. I didn't have anything else to do. Like, what am I supposed to do? I wanted to make music, right? Since growing up, playing some instruments, wrote some poems, songs over there. So why not use that time here? With, you know, more like experience in life, you know, I think like more ideas as well.
1: Have you been able to utilize your skill in instruments in your hip hop music? Like, have you played guitar on a song or?
2: Not guitar, but the percussion.
1: Okay, awesome.
2: Like,
1: awesome.
2: So in Brazil we say half moon. Which is like the one you go like
0: tambourine.
2: Tambourine, yes. Thank you. Tambourine. That one, I play tambourine for the song Parceria Cabulosa, which is a fabulous partnership that I wrote to my partner Nat.
1: Oh, wow. Well.
2: And then that one I did that. I think there was another one that I did like a shaker.
0: Nice.
2: You know, it's just like
0: going a little
2: small,
0: song.
2: You know, like, yeah, because I kind of like, I like the harmony, and there's nothing better when you have like percussion outside of the main ones, like drum, bass, guitar. You know, I think like that one, just put in a little bit, I think it sounds pretty cool.
1: Yeah, it adds that human element.
0: Nice to have that in the toolbox anytime you need it too.
2: It's right there.
0: Yeah, that's awesome. What are you doing to like take a beat and then make it into a song? Do you have like certain software you're using for like mixing that together, or do you have to, how do you take it from like the recording of your vocals, and how do you make that sound good with a beat? Or is it just like you got to sing it perfect over it, otherwise it can sound good? How does that go?
2: That's a really good question. I like the time in the studio in the morning, sometimes I just go and start listening to random beats.
1: Okay.
2: You know, like random like producers on beatstars.com. And then, because when I hear something, it's like 90s, jazzy, boom bap, chill, lo-fi, hip hop, I think that's my vibe. And then if there's one instrument that sounds like so beautiful, and then I was like, you know what? Now I have to think about what can I write for this beat. And then sometimes when it's like a sad beat, you know, I try to bring some positivity. So I try to write something, because I don't know, like I used to be like so sad, right? And then music kind of helped me to take that sadness away a little bit, and helped me like to heal as well. And it has been helping me with healing as well. But I think like just having one element on the beat that kind of catches my attention or takes me back to, I don't know, memory lane, for example. Boom, that's what I like too.
1: Yeah, and it seems very, like you said, 90s, almost like West Coast G-funk. Yeah, a lot of the beats.
0: Great taste in instrumentals.
1: Oh, yeah.
2: Thank you, appreciate it. Yeah. I think like the G Coast, I think it was because the first songs when I released my first one, my first releases, they kind of sounded a little similar. And then I was like, I want to bring something different.
0: Yeah.
2: And then I think it was Subconsciente first, with the like West Coast type of beat. And then Divine Protection as well has the West Coast. Guilty at 11 as well. But Guilty at 11, it brings a little bit, not the sadness, but the memory lane, for example. You know, and then the first time when I heard that beat, I was like, hey, Grandpa, I hope you're doing well there, because this one's for you. And then I just sat down and wrote. And it was about, I don't know, 3 days writing. And then it was done. I was like, all right, time to hit the studio.
1: Wow.
2: And then that was it.
1: And do you walk into the studio with the lyrics ready to go, with the beat, like a demo perhaps?
2: Yeah.
1: Or do you find the song in the studio?
2: No, I bring like the lyrics and everything, yeah. Because I don't know, if I write, it's easier to remember. But if I just type or the top of my head, I don't have a great memory, so it's not going to work. If I just live for my brain over here, not going to work. So I write down, and then in the studio, just go and record.
1: Oh, boom.
2: Yeah.
0: Is it a home studio, or are you going someplace to record? And what's that experience like?
2: Nowadays, it's a home studio.
1: Okay.
2: I've been like blessed enough to being able as well like to just build my own studio, because as I said, 4 in the morning, you know, if like I get something going on, I don't need to wait like till 7, 8, 9 in the morning,
1: right,
2: for the producer to be like, hey, I'm awake.
1: Yeah.
2: Hey, do you have time? Oh, not today, you know. With the home studio, whenever I wake up, whenever I got something going, just hit the studio, record, get the job done, and that's it.
1: Yeah. Do you have any advice for artists who don't have that home studio but need to capture that creativity?
2: Yeah, hit me up. You can collab. You know, there's like, as we were talking before the show started, if people came together in Minnesota for the scene, the local scene, we would have one of the dopest seen in the whole country.
1: Yes.
2: You know, so if you want to work, hit me up. You know, we can definitely work together. Oh, let's collab. Let's do, because you bring me, I bring you, and so on. You know?
1: More artists need to have an open heart and an open mind like yourself. So I like that a lot.
0: So I think I could guess the answer, but do you prefer making songs where you're the only artist on the track, or do you like doing collabs better? Which do you like better?
2: I think it depends.
1: They're different.
2: Yeah, I think it's different because it depends on the artist you were working with, you know, and depends also like the project or like what is that about, you know, if it's going to take like longer or, yeah, I think like it depends, but I like both, you know, I've been writing by myself, but I think I have two features. I have like two songs that I collaborated with local artists as well.
0: Fun.
2: Yeah. Hard Boy.
0: Yeah.
2: Podcast.
0: Yes.
2: Go back recordings. That was him.
0: Buddy.
2: Yeah. That was with him. And I think it was both with him. One was the one song that he hopped in, and then the second one was like his idea.
1: Okay.
0: Oh,
1: cool.
0: Yeah,
2: that was pretty cool.
0: Sweet songs.
2: Beacon of Hope, if you guys want to stream, go ahead. I don't know if I could say that.
1: No, it's streaming everywhere right now.
0: Get on it. Yeah, Beacon of Hope, that's so that's 2026. That's I'm skipping.
2: Yeah, that was this year. That was January 1st.
1: That's awesome. A great way to start the year,
2: right? I was like, just hey guys, fuck you, drop the song, that's it.
0: Yeah, sorry, we gotta take a break in like a minute, so I don't want to squeeze too much stuff in, but the end of 2024 goes Insomnia in October, and then boom, we're into 2025. So you're sitting down with D Santos. You can listen to his music, D.Santos. If you're searching for it, that's where you can find it all. The YouTube topic, Spotify, all that good stuff.
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0: We are sitting down with D Santos.
1: The one and only.
0: Working our way through your discography. I think we got to 2025. 2025 had Midnight Tale and Our Father. Towards the beginning of the year. Yeah, March is when Our Father came out. Then there was a little break. What was going on?
2: I got a little lazy, I'm not going to lie. You know, like trying to, you know, have like a job that, like, I enjoy my job, but having to like to go to my job and then come back and then music, you know, and then everything else besides that, I struggled a little bit with time management, you know, but I try as much as I could just to keep like working,
1: right? You know?
2: But it didn't come out, but there's more coming out 2026.
1: That's right. Finding the balance.
2: Exactly. Just, you know, because also life is not only work. You also have to have your leisure time.
1: Exactly. Some,
2: like do something that you like, enjoy. Because if you work, 2016 will come back for me, but I don't want it that. I don't know why I brought it back.
1: But no, learning to continue to level up. And not be a workaholic.
2: Right, yeah. Exactly.
0: And then, 2026.

0: like I had dreams with him, like just telling me like, hey, I'm the casket right now. You were the only one who I can talk to. This is like fresh. Like I really like had that dream. It was like so vivid. And then I was like, God damn, why me? So I was like, okay. He was like the one that kind of brought me closer to it. And besides that, I just being like having dreams with him, you know, like all the time, and have like deja vus with him as well, like involved him. And I was like, you know what? I think one way for me to honor him and have him right now is writing a song. And then, yeah. Culpado at 11, Guilty at 11, actually, it's kind of funny because when I first finished writing that song, I was bawling.
1: I can imagine. Balling.
0: And a few times I also had, like, when I was performing on the song, I kind of felt like my grandpa present, like near.
1: Yeah.
0: You know, and I kind of feel like he's one of my guardian angel. And that was for him. Guilty at 11.
1: Wow. I mean, it makes sense. You gotta think he's bumping that in heaven.
0: Oh, yeah. He's probably, Jesus probably be like, yo, turn it down. But, you know, that's for him. I feel like he deserves, yeah. And it's, I haven't stopped yet. There's more to come.
2: Oh, I love it. That's awesome. Yeah, so that's the song that you're going to hear first after this interview. And then you also brought Community Resistance.
1: Mm-hmm. Yes.
2: Yeah. Yeah, excited to talk to you about that song. So that came out this...
0: March. Yeah.
2: When did you start writing that song?
0: That one, I started writing. It was a little before... Rene Good was killed, was murdered.
1: Right.
0: And then, because the vibe I had for that song, it was completely different. It was like a chill, laid-back vibe.
1: Mm. Interesting.
0: And then, even like the third part of the song, I didn't even have that one before. Because the idea, it was completely different. Mm. Same lyrics, though. Different beat.
2: Whoa.
1: Interesting.
0: Different message as well. You know, and after Rene was murdered... And then it was who, Alex Pretty, right? And then it was when Alex Pretty died, or he was killed, that I was like, I need to bring some, like, aggressive to this song. Because we cannot, like, tolerate the system, do whatever they want.
1: Exactly.
0: You know, it's not because, like, even if you got no papers, doesn't matter. Like, it doesn't mean that you cannot be here or you're not allowed to be here. You know why? Because nobody's land. It's a stolen land, man. Exactly. Stolen land. You know, so who are you to come and tell me like, hey, you have to leave the country because you got no papers, you know?
1: Hypocritical.
0: Exactly. That's what we've been seeing with the, you know, government anyways. But yeah, and then Alex Pretty, and I was like, I need to bring some, you know, let's do it. I got the beat and I was like, damn, this beat is like perfect for it. And then I started just like practicing, rehearsing. Till I recorded.
1: Wow.
0: And I was like, I think that should be it. That should be it. And then also, Community Resistance, it's also, it talks about also like, I don't know, not only me as an immigrant, but I think it's everyone else who came, you know, looking for a better job, better life.
1: Yeah.
0: You know, like opportunities. I'm not saying Brazil is not good. Brazil is awesome. But why I'm here, it's just because, I don't know, it's just the love, you know, the culture. I love, like, I don't know, I've been, like, connected to the U.S. since I was young. And then being able to come to live my dreams, make music, and meet people, I think this is, like, dope, you know? And who are him? Like, who is he to come and tell me, like, hey, who are you? Oh, you got papers? No. So get out of here. Nah. It doesn't work like that with me. However, because of like this immigration going on, I had to take some time off of work because I got air tagged by ICE.
2: What? No.
0: There's one song that I talk about it coming out. It's called January 22nd. That was exactly when the general strike. I don't know if you guys remember that. And then I had like to take time off because when I got back, I had like the air tag in my car. Mm. I was like, what the fuck is that? And then later that day, my partner and I, we went outside to run some errands. On the way back, there's like cars from eyes, like stopped, like parked right.

0: Southside apartment.
1: Yeah. Oh my gosh.
0: How am I here? I don't know. Just a blessing, I would say.
1: Yeah. Divine providence.
0: Exactly.
2: Following the path, like you were saying.
0: Yeah. And then I was like, I don't know, because you see, like, you turn on the news, right? You see people, like, dying, being killed, or getting kidnapped by them.
1: Mm-hmm.
0: And in the meantime, I'm, like, here, making music, being able to perform. And after that incident, I haven't, like, came across with nobody from those.
1: Oh, my goodness.
2: Yeah.
0: Yeah.
2: That's crazy.
1: Well, keep on the path.
2: Yeah.
1: Do not give up. Do not stop.
0: I won't. Yeah. Won't. Gotta keep going, you know, because it's not only for me.
1: Exactly.
0: I think there's a lot of people, you know, the same situation as well. And I'm using my music, my art, my voice, you know, to show what is wrong. I'm more than honored. And if he keeps, you know, giving me ideas of song, keep it going.
2: Yes.
0: You know, keep going, because that's what I love. You give me something to write about, I will write about.
1: Well, thank you. Again, this has been D. Santos on Dogstar Podcast.

Keith Potter Jr., Renee Nicole Good, Alex Pretty, Heber Sanchez Dominguez, Paradis La, Victor Manuel Diaz, Luis Gustavo Nunes Cáceres, Geraldo Lunas Campos, Luis Beltran Yanis Cruz, Lorth Sim, and all of those who lost their lives at the hands of ICE, rest in peace.

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0: My name is Huey. I'm part of the Listen Up Youth Radio, and I will be facilitating today's youth forum that we are doing.
1: I'm Eden.
2: She, her.
3: I'm Jordan.
4: My name is Alexandria, or Dario for short. I use she, her pronouns.
0: Hey, so let's start off this question with the first question. What did artificial intelligence mean to you a year ago, and what does it mean to you now after researching and experiencing it more?
4: Hasn't like generative AI been around for like a little bit more than a year now?
1: At least 2018.
4: Yeah, okay. So I'm going to say like I probably wasn't like super aware of generative AI in like the earlier years of it, especially because it wasn't as like influential. But I think what most people would say that they thought artificial intelligence was, would like, you know, link it to like movies and stuff like that. Like sci-fi movies, like, what's that old film, where Arnold Schwarzenegger has his butt out. What is it called again?
3: Is it Total Recall?
4: No.
3: Or
4: it's about the living robot.
3: Terminator.
4: Yeah. I was gonna say Transformers, but I was like, that's not right. Yeah, Terminator. I Am Legend with Will Smith. That one I remember watching and being really creeped out by.
3: Wait, do you mean iRobot?
4: That one.
3: Yeah.
4: See, I'm all over the place today. But yeah, that's what I meant. I think that's kinda where my brain went.
0: For me, I would say, like, yeah, you're right, generative AI has been around, I think, like, for 2 years, but I kind of experienced it have a boom, like, last year when I started my college year, and to me, I just thought of it as, like, an assistant. Like, there's Grammarly, which has been around for, like, a very long time for, like, editing your, like, grammar mistakes and whatever for your essays, but then I just thought, like, with AI, like, with ChatGPT mainly, it's, like, oh, I could, like, do math on it, and it could also help me organize my life. But then, like, now it's kind of, like, you know, like, I also as someone that's, in like, a tech major, I know that I have to embrace it, but then also it's, like, I'm kind of morally declined to accept what it is and what it could be, because it's, like, what it could be is just, like, a lot of cons, and the pros don't really settle well with me. Yeah, and experiencing it more is just like, it seems like it's just a bubble being waiting to burst, but I think it already has bursted with like a little tiny hole that's already been like made when they like created those AIs that can impersonate a fictional character from a show that you like. I forgot what it was called, but like that one kind of just...
4: Deepfakes, right?
0: Yeah, deepfakes, yeah.
4: That's like really scary. I've been... Especially, like, okay, like, with the rise of generative AI, people, I think, have forgotten a little bit about deepfakes. Like, I've been seeing, like, videos on social media of, like, of deepfakes of, like, Ghislaine Maxwell and, like, Epstein, like, on the street, like, living their lives in, like, wherever they say it was, like, Quebec or something like that. But, like, people have been, like... especially now have like when they think of AI, they think of like generative AI. So they're looking for all of like, they're looking for like this, like the blurry knit. They're looking for like the blurred out, like Sora AI logos. And they're looking for like noise in the background or like hands that don't make sense when like, you gotta like keep in mind that like deepfakes like still exist.
0: Mm-hmm.
4: It's like terrifying.
0: Yeah, especially like recently I've been seeing like ads on like TikTok shop where it's like you would think it's an actual video of like a person, but it's an advertisement and a marketing AI video that's being made. And I remember I went to this like one like tech conference thingy, and the minute I think OpenAI released a statement about like Sora AI, like when they officially launched it, I remember there was a guy that owned a startup in there, and he literally was like, yay, now I can make my marketing videos without having to like pay other people. And that like stuck with me the more I have to see these, because it's like, it's not it's destabilizing everything, not just like tech, but everything, like even like it's going into the creative space.
4: Yeah, totally. Like people have been talking a lot about like the fact that more and more you have to be like you can't just like sit down and relax and like watch reels anymore. Like you have to be like wary of the fact that like anything popping up on your algorithm, whether it's YouTube, whether it's Facebook, whether it's Instagram, could be fake. Like you could be watching something that is not real. Like the content creator that you love and have been following could literally just be generated, like, which is terrifying. Like that's crazy. Like I don't want to think about that. Like,
1: and it's just like,
4: yeah, no, go ahead.
1: I've been just like progressively getting like harder and harder to tell too. I have accidentally posted AI squirrels like twice, and one of them, it was completely obvious too. It literally had a Sora AI logo and I didn't notice, but I don't know where else I was going with that, but it's just, it's progressively getting harder to tell.
3: And it feels like, I mean, I think really more than just the past year, but especially over the past year, I've stopped using like really any social media outside of like once a week, I'll scroll for 5 minutes. Right. And all I see are war crimes pretty much. But there, I was like seeing a lot of that. And I think that's part of why I stopped doing social media, is because it's unavoidable. But in so many other spaces, it's also unavoidable. You know, you go, you try to search something on the world's most popular search engine, and, you know, the top, like, you have to scroll down to see anything that's not sort of a generative answer or reply, which, you know, is often incorrect, or has major issues with it. And, you know, I'll go on to some website that I'm like trying to find a product or whatever. You know, it's like AI, how can this AI help, like chatbot help you? It's like, I actually just want you to go away.
4: Yeah.
3: But it's everywhere. It's like the new, and you know, I think I've heard they're going to be having advertisements kind of embedded in AI is a new direction, right?
4: I don't mean to interrupt, but did any of you guys watch the Super Bowl?
3: No.
4: Okay.
0: Kinda. I know what you're gonna talk, the advertisement.
4: The Svedka advertisement, the advertisement for the vodka company. It was literally just generated AI robots drinking vodka. It was,
1: oh my god,
4: it was like, I saw this and I was like, no way, like no way this is real, no way, oh my god, no way. Mm-hmm. But like I'm just like, what has our world come to, guys? Like really, like you can't pay someone to like do that artistically. Like you have the money to, don't lie.
0: Mm-hmm.
1: Right, how much did it cost to even get that slot in the Super Bowl commercial?
4: Yeah,
1: you're telling me you can't,
4: mm-hmm, like probably
1: produce a nice little ad?
4: Yeah, yeah.
1: You just type some stuff in? Like, come on.
4: Click, click, click, click.
3: So
4: click,
3: wait.
4: Click. Oh, that looks good.
3: I'm gonna
4: look this up and show you.
3: Yeah, how did you know it was AI generated?
4: You can just tell.
3: It's just clear.
4: It's just obvious. Completely, entirely obvious.
0: It looks too glossy. Like, it's very, like, there's a tint of, like, pastel glossiness to every AI video.
3: Wow, it's so obvious.
1: It's just robots. Like, they're not even trying to, they're completely promoting the fact that we're using AI. Look, it's robots.
0: So speaking about how AI is just everywhere, how do you guys feel like AI is becoming like part of your daily life, or if it's like, if you feel like it's separated from you?
4: Okay, I feel a little bit embarrassed to answer with this, but you guys know like the AI slot memes, like Italian brain rot and stuff like that. Oh Lord, the faces that I'm getting, I'm being judged so hard. But Yeah, no, I just find myself saying really stupid AI generated stuff that have been like turned into like these slot memes because I watch so many reels and it's like overrun with it. And it's like there's like a 50-50 response. Like either people are like, yo, tung tung tung sahur, like I know what you're talking about, that's so funny. Or people just like look at you like you're literally dumb. Like that has definitely become like a huge part of my life. Or at least my humor. And I've been straying away from that recently. Because like even just consuming AI is like AI content is bad.
0: Brain rot.
4: Yeah, brain rot. Literally AI slop is what we call it. But yeah, that. And then I also want to say that like, yeah, I think it's just like mainly just a part of like my social media algorithm. Like I don't actively like seek out generative AI. I don't go and like generate images. I don't like, oh, write an essay for me, ChatGPT, please. Because, you know, like at the end of the day, what can AI do that humans can't? Like, yeah.
1: I think for me, it's really changed a lot over the past 2 years. Like a couple of years ago, I would use AI for like schoolwork. Like I noticed my friends were doing it and I was like, yo, that's like really easy. And I do remember doing it for my biology, but I think pretty quickly I started hearing more about the environmental effects and other stuff. And I strayed away from it, but it was still like in my Google browser, obviously. Like every time you Google a question, you get an AI result. And I like changed to Firefox a few months ago. And I've been trying to separate myself from it as much as I can, but it's still so there. It's everywhere. It's in memes. It's in pop culture. I've had teachers like tell me to use AI numerous times. They've told me, use AI for this. I'm like, I am good. I'm okay. They're like, download Grok. I'm like, no, I'm okay.
4: Oh, ew.
1: Yeah.
4: Oh.
0: Speaking about like being encouraged to use AI, so right now I have a class and it's supposed to be a class about like operating systems. Like we're supposed to learn what operating systems are, hardware, like internal infrastructure about like computers, right? But they kind of structured this class in a way where we have to write a paper using AI, and every milestone that we have to do on this research paper, it has to be a collaboration with AI, and we have to submit the AI prompts, and if you do that, you get full points. But if you don't submit your AI prompts, it's literally part of the rubric and you're missing something. But it's like, I can write you the same essay without using AI. Now it's just more complicated and I feel like I'm not really doing anything, and it's just AI and you want to grade that, and it's like brain rot. Like this is my education now. So
3: yeah, you don't even have to read that essay yourself, right?
0: No, I don't, because it's like
3: wild.
0: I don't know. I don't know why they did it like this, but that is literally what it is. And I don't know, like I do know that, like I don't know, actually I don't even,
3: I mean, I've spoken to some teachers who are like, well, everyone's using it anyway, so how do we deal with that? So I understand that as a response, mm-hmm, to some degree. I have feelings about, mm-hmm, it though.
0: Like the method, I think what they're trying to like achieve is kind of get us to learn how to use AI while like without plagiarism and stuff, which is understandable, but I feel like you could do that through like trainings that like we can just like do online. I feel like it's pretty, like you don't even need to do much about it because it's like general knowledge, but making a whole class about it when the class subject is supposed to be something else, it's interesting. But to answer the question, as someone that is in like a tech field, AI, like regardless of what I do, like I do use, as a student, I use AI for my grammars. Like edit, like fix my grammar, but every work that I write is mine. So it's just I need help fixing the grammars. That's it. Besides that, besides classes like this that force me to use AI to like actually generate work, I don't use it. Yeah. In terms of art, too, like, I don't use AI. I've kind of, like, pushed away from it. I don't have it. Like, even on Google, if it comes up as an answer, I scroll down and I go to Reddit, because Reddit has more of an answer.
4: You said something that's interesting to me. Like, this, you said that professors want you to learn how to use AI without plagiarizing things. And I want to challenge that a little bit, because I think, like, inherently generative AI is just plagiarism, because it is drawing from the creative works of people who have not given their consent for AI to draw from them, to, from their pieces of media, whether it's like visual art, or whether it's like essays or poems or whatever. Like, that's just like wild to me. Like, that it's like such a non-point. Like, why in your college education are you being encouraged to use something that is like destroying the environment? Like, that's ridiculous. I don't know.
1: I really, really hate the whole like, oh, students are going to use it anyways, because, oh my gosh, I heard a teacher say once, like, I know for sure at least 90% of students are using it. That's just not true. If you, like, I know all of my friends are so anti-AI and they don't like using generative AI. And I know a lot of my other peers are like that. And I think it is important to explain, like, yeah, if you are going to use AI, use it not to completely write your own essay and just do research, even though I think you're still, that research is not, you're not getting facts always. And I, yeah.
4: That's a good point, yeah.
3: I do think, though, that, and some of my data might be a little older, right? I'm thinking back to conversations I had, not in the last year, for sure. And I think that 4 or 5 years ago, when it was really new and it wasn't super clear, you know, we weren't having conversations about the way in which AI, generative AI, is theft, right? We weren't having conversations about how data centers are driving up costs, energy costs for communities, or, you know, using incredible amounts of water. And so it felt like, oh, here's a fun new tool, let's try it out, before we really understood the bigger consequences. Like, I was using it more. I was using some image generation AI for a little bit, playing around, working on stuff for projects, and for a project that we actually paid an artist to do something for. But I was like, but maybe I'll do some like free supplemental, not free, but like supplemental art for it with this. And then it became clear to me within, I don't know, like pretty quickly, like, oh wait, there's a, because I just hadn't thought, I mean, you know, I have a BFA in painting, you'd think I would have thought about where this came from, but I just didn't until it was kind of pointed out to me. And then it's like, oh, okay, no, I'm not going to use this anymore. But until then, I feel like it was, you know, like, what's the loss? And that wasn't super clear. And now I wonder if among young folks, because I'm hearing you, Eden, talk about how, you know a lot of young folks who are very against it and who aren't using it, but how much of that is, like, you know, I wonder who's using it because it's easy versus, like, who's choosing not to use it because they have ethical qualms with it, rather than like, oh yeah, I'd love to write an essay more easily, and I know where that's coming from. I don't know. That's a question that I have that goes really unanswered for me. I don't know if folks have thoughts on that, but
4: that's a good point. I was talking to one of my coworkers the other day, and I don't know how, but like the topic of me having like a second job and being part of Listen Up got brought up, and she was like, oh my god, that's so cool, oh, you do podcasts or whatever, like, what's your episode going to be on? And I was like, well, okay, well, our season is called Our Artificial Futures, and it's about like AI usage and how awful it is for the environment and all of this stuff. And she was like, oh my god, I didn't even know that. Like, I literally use Snapchat AI on a daily. And I was like, yeah, you really shouldn't. Like, okay, can we say that? We can't say that, can we?
3: Can't say what?
4: We can't say you shouldn't use AI.
3: That is not breaking any rules, I'm pretty sure.
4: Okay, then I'm going to say that. What was I saying, bro? And I was like, yeah, no, like, you really shouldn't. Like, there are a lot of reasons why. Like first and foremost, like, I'm environmentally. And she was just like, yeah, no, just sometimes I'm like, oh, AI is so bad. And then I think about it and I'm like, no, there actually is something that I want to ask Snapchat AI today. And I'm like, okay, so you're willfully ignorant. Like, I think, like, that's either people, so I think sometimes people just are completely, like, they have, like, they're so, like, separated, like, from the idea that it could be harmful, and it's just, like, this magic tool that like, literally conjures things up out of nowhere, which is, like, very easy to believe. And then sometimes there are people that just, like, literally don't care, which is, like, yeah. You were saying something. What were you saying? I wanted to add something onto that. What were you just talking about? You were talking about
3: like, how folks didn't really realize the
4: I think five years ago, or however long it's been since, like, this, like, modern bloom of, like, generative AI has, like, come out and become more popular, I think that it wasn't maybe necessarily, like, that much of an issue. Like, obviously, it was still using insane amounts of water, and it was still an issue, but I think that the companies that run these data centers and that are promoting AI usage have just, like, very recently, like, within the last 2 years, like, come to understand the, like, crazy potential that this has to make them money. And I think that is where a lot of this snowballing has come from. Yeah.
0: I think there is a gap between, there's always been a gap between media literacy, right? And then there's a gap between technical literacy, where there's a large group of people, very similar to, I'm just going to go with it, with your coworker, and also, like, parents, like, older generation, where they never really knew that, like, AI was happening as they were living life, as they were, like, going about their days, and until it, like, actually just, like, started to burst into their face, and no one realized the negative effects of it and how bad it can get sooner, but also was, like, a race, right? We as a society didn't realize the negative effects sooner, but the people that, like, that run the data centers, as Daria has said, they will realize quicker the monetization gain that they can gain from it. And so it's like, who beat the race first? And they beat us to it. So now it's like, we can't even, like, come together and, like, fight this, because this is the reality. And I think with the way things are going around the world, people have, like, other things that they have to focus on, like, survival. Like, right now, like, times are hard, so people are focusing on, like, just trying to survive, make it day by day. So they're too busy, and they don't have, like, I dare to say it, the luxury to worry about the impacts of AI, because it's like, like, if I worry about it, it's not going to pay my bill. It's not going to do this for me. So I think that's, like, the gap. Like, we have a wealth gap, but then now we have, like, wealth gap, media literacy, like, and also, like, technical education gap. It's just, like, so big. Yeah. But aside from that, we kind of talked mainly about, like, creative space and, like, creative work and AI, right? So as creatives working in a media production, how do we see AI, like, do we see AI as something that belongs within our collective practice or something that should be outside of it?
4: I think we talked about this briefly, yesterday, where that's like a very broad, like a very open-ended question, as far as it goes with like the different types of AI. Like Jordan, you were saying that like your camera uses AI to like focus in on things, like autofocus on faces and stuff like that. And then there's AI that like you were saying earlier about like grammar and stuff like Grammarly. And I think those are different types of AI compared to generative AI, just based on the fact that they don't draw from like natural resources, like generative AI does. I mean, I don't want to say that Grammarly doesn't do that, because I'm not sure of that, but I think that there has been like of at least among people like us, there's been like a surge of people demonizing like AI as a whole and just like generalizing it. And I think that maybe to some extent we should like think about the idea that like certain types of AI could be actually really useful, and not at all like morally unethical to use within Listen Up.
3: Mm-hmm. I'll just add that, you know, everything that takes processing power like takes energy, right? And I know that like for my camera, that the energy that comes from the battery that powers it is very different than the energy that powers you know, a response from ChatGPT or Claude or whatever, whichever one, right? But I don't know how much processing power it takes to train those different models. And you know, and I don't, like, you know, it's, I've, like, watched videos about this and read articles about this, but the quantification of that processing power is, like, really obscured from us as a public. And so, like, yeah, well, I agree with what you just said, Daria. I'm also, like, you know, I feel like so much of the 2020s is, like, trying to understand what's most true and what's most accurate when we're constantly propagandized with these ideas that there is no such thing as truth anymore. And even just trying to understand, like, what, you know, what part of AI or what kinds of AI could be more ethical and what aren't is, feels like it's part of that same struggle now.
4: I just want to say, I said something about like certain types of AI not being morally unethical, like morally bad to use, but you're right. Like that's coming from a place of like I haven't done any research on those other types of AI. Like you're right, there is an environmental impact when it comes to that type of thing. Maybe just not nearly as much. So
3: well, and you know, all of our phones use cobalt that was mined by like children who don't have a choice.
4: We're not getting paid.
3: The Congo, right? Yeah. Mm. So like nothing is ethical under capitalism, right? Probably heard that. I hope anyone listening has heard that phrase before, but there's no ethical consumption under capitalism, right?
4: Totally.
3: And we live in it in 2026, and so how do we move through it in a way that aligns with our values as best as possible and that helps us build a future that we want to live in that hopefully is a little bit better than where we're coming from?
0: When we talk about, like, higher ups, like within the government systems, and like I think like talking about AI policy and like AI regulation, no one has been able to come up with any like regulatory practices for it, because it's like, again, going back to what I was saying earlier, It's like no one seems to have the capacity to just sit and be like, let's talk like how we are right now. Like no one is drawing like what Daria said, like what are some that we can use where they're not as heavily like impacted. Like it's sad to say that like we have to kind of overlook the environmental impacts and kind of be like, oh, if this thing has a lesser impact, then we can continue it. But this thing has a higher impact, so we have to get rid of it. No one in capital America, is, like the ones that are actually like in charge of how we live, they're not sitting down. They're embracing it. It's not even embracing it. The thing is, they don't care. Like, I've seen so many, like, rich individuals around our country who literally are actively pushing away from AI and they're going holistic within the way they live their life, but they are out here pushing on like, yes, AI this, like go into it, like onto like other people. So it's like, I don't know, like it's sad to see. I'll just conclude with that. Eden, do you have anything to say for this question?
1: I think for us, what would draw that line would be, I think our research, for one thing, is a big part of what we do, and I don't think that should.
3: And you know, transcription is something that has been around for a long time, like auto transcription. I couldn't tell you how long, but I've been using it for maybe a decade,
0: mm-hmm.
3: about a decade. And I don't think I need to be connected to the internet for it, which makes me feel like it's not a huge power draw, but you know, again, I don't know.
4: Yeah. Mm-hmm.
0: So we kind of talked about like where we're drawing the line when it comes to how we're using it as a collective, right? If we can all kind of say, like kind of give an answer to what feels acceptable for us when we use AI, and what feels like it's a cross boundary, like kind of making a clear statement right now of like what we've shared previously.
4: Well, like you were saying, like that's a hard question to answer, because it's hard to like say like, oh well, you know, these are both forms of AI, but you know, this is less bad, so you know, we can stick with this and just not use other forms. That's a really hard question to answer. Like there, I don't think there's necessarily a way to entirely eliminate every single type of AI in our process, in our creative process. But like, yeah, like where do we draw the line? Like, is that a personal thing to like each and every one of us, or is that like a collective thing that we want to like set a bar for when it comes to like just listen up as a whole?
0: I think as a collective is what I want. Like, I would hope we can set like some boundaries in how we like operate as a collective. Because like personally, it's like we have different personal needs where we have to use AI, so like kind of take that away and like let's talk as a collective. I think we should have we shouldn't use AI to, you know, like Eden said, do our research or have it like, you know, help us like generate ideas like that. I know I think it was when we were doing our previous like Ethiopian episode. I know me and Soame used AI for that episode. A disclaimer for like, because we had a lot that we wanted to, and we needed help like kind of like rewording certain things so it didn't come off as if we were pushing for a certain like group that we, yeah. So we used it for that, but then like after that, and like from my personal take, is this is a creative space, and I want no AI from my side at least to be contributing into like how things are going.
3: For me, I think I can agree with the research, makes sense. I think anything that, you know, voiceover is a thing, and I'm not sure if we'll get a chance at this point to hopefully we'll get to talk to Laura about some of the research that she's doing, one of our board members, Laura Garbus, who's been on an episode before, is I think looking at voice actors Or maybe that's one of her grad students. I can't remember now. Maybe cut that part. Yeah, voice actors, like AI voice acting is on the rise, is becoming a thing. AI, like generated art, and AI generated music, right? These are all things that we know folks who do those practices as real human beings, and oftentimes are compensated for that. And their work is better, frankly, than AI. And anything AI I've heard, I know AI is always evolving. Even so, as you know, I think a big part of my concern around AI, yes, is the environmental impact, where we have multiple climate crises that we are dealing with that will come to a head in our lifetimes in one way or another, I think, right? And so making sure that we are not actively contributing to the problem, but working to solve it is important. And also, I think that in a society where more than half the population is, you know, a month or two away from being on the streets, if an emergency happens, like financially for them, and AI is poised to either become this like immense job killer that puts so many people out of work, or an economic bubble that bursts, or perhaps is bursting in some ways. It's very complicated, it seems, right? In terms of like what's working and what's not, and the economic strategy for the folks who are making it. But, you know, I don't want to be contributing to, I don't want to be paying anyone who's using this to take away people's jobs, in one way or another. Because we, and that is so much of their calculation, I think, right, is to take away people's jobs and then get paid for it, but save these big corporations money. We're not a big corporation. Money's tight for us, right? We talk about that all the time as an organization. You know, our values are more important than than saving a few dollars by you know, taking it from someone else that we could be paying instead. Mm-hmm. Or by supporting something that'll end up taking money from, you know, other artists.
0: So if AI becomes part of our work, how do we make sure it still reflects our voices, our originality, and our value as a team?
4: Blatant usage, like seeking out and using specifically generative AI will always be avoidable for us to some extent. I mean, like, obviously, like, you know, when you search something up on Google, that
3: you might forget, you know, to hit minus AI or to type minus AI,
4: right? Yeah. And so then it just pops up and uses 5 gallons of water. that's depressing. Anyway, yeah, let's just not.
0: So, wait, to kind of go back onto what you said, Daria, right?
4: Yeah.
0: You said there are orgs that demonize AI, right? Do you see us being amongst that, or are we, like, in the ones that are, like, in limbo, where we're, like, still figuring it out? We don't really have a set thing about how we're going with AI.
4: That's a good question. I think that it should be up to all of us to, like, do the research that it takes to understand what goes into different types of AI.
0: Mm-hmm.
4: But
0: we're not opposed to using it?
4: I think...
0: Like, different

0: So, yeah. Yeah, I had an extra point there, but I can't remember what I was going to say. Yeah, we're not demonizing it because we're not saying like any AI and every AI is evil and you can't use any of them. But we all are like, anyway, yeah, I'm just saying what I said. So
1: I think it takes a lot of knowing our tools, like understanding the camera and like, oh yeah, that does use AI for autofocus, but like what kind of AI, how does it work? And I think a lot of it we don't understand for a lot of our tools, or at least I don't. And how, like, I don't even know how, like, Grammarly, like, AI works, really. And I think it's something that always will be in limbo because of that. But it's something we should always try to know more about and question how we're using it. And, yeah, with, I think this season especially, we've learned a lot about AI. And I think it's something we should continue to do.
2: Yeah, and it's kind of interesting for me. You know, I haven't been working on any episodes this season, but like kind of hearing about the research that you all have been doing, which is all different, just how that maybe has influenced kind of where you're, how you're stepping into this conversation. Because, you know, I feel like this is one of the more research heavy seasons we've ever done, right? Like there's always research, but this is this is a very contemporary issue with a lot of science and a lot of research being done in very specific places with very specific agendas, and kind of hearing how y'all are coming to it. You know, I wish we could all be taking in what everyone is taking in, right? Because I think there's so much data for us to kind of comprehend together.
3: So would you guys say we're not embracing AI, obviously. We're questioning it, resisting it, and kind of defining how we see it as when it comes to our work?
0: I think questioning it, for sure.
1: I think we definitely should. I think we are still questioning it, and we should continue questioning it.
3: I say from our answers today, it seems like we will always be questioning AI, as we always question everything that is being pushed out to us. Are we resisting a certain AI? Yes, it seems like individually and as a collective, there are certain AIs that we are rejecting. No, resisting, I should say rejecting. We're resisting them, and in terms of defining it with our own, into our own terms, I think that's like an individual thing that we're doing.
2: Yeah, I mean, somewhere between questioning and resisting, this also makes me think. I'm gonna end on a question, and if folks want to answer it, great. Otherwise, we can let it be in the space and then wrap up with whatever else. But something that I'm thinking about is just, I think in the last week or two, I saw an essay or an article. I think it was a news article about how there are AI data centers now being built in the ocean, and more testing required. And I'm highly skeptical of this, but seemingly with little to no impact. I mean, as I say it, it feels wrong, right? But seemingly with little to no impact to the marine biology, because the cooling is so, you know, I mean, I don't know the physics of it, right? But as a way to keep those data centers out of communities and in a space where they're cooled so easily, which actually also apparently makes it more efficient. And I say all of this because I wonder, is there a future? And I'll add one other thing.

0: Apparently, there's a bunch of Chinese models that are way more efficient than the American models and use a lot less in terms of processing power. And I wonder, is there a future in which there is, you know, even generative AI or other large processing power things that, let's say, you know, doesn't have a significant impact on the environment, doesn't have a significant impact on community in terms of its use, and let's say is community owned and not used as part of a you know, growing surveillance state system, right? This is a pretty radically different future of this technology than what we see right now. But the fact is that it's also been developed, it's being developed now in the way that it is now. So even if it gets repurposed, it will still always have that history and that past. Like, that's inevitable now, right? Is there a future in which there's an AI, a generative AI, the kind of AI that we're using now? Is there a version of it that in the future we might be able to feel more comfortable with, be more excited about?
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0: Found myself and found the truth, and now I can't complain. Before the sun, I seen some gray, and that's a human thing. We all get dirty, but it's how you gon'.
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2: Hello, everyone, and welcome back to another episode of Show Up with Cameron Grand. I'm your host, Cameron Grand, and guess what? We are officially in season 3 of the show. As a reminder, I am not a therapist. I'm just somebody going on his own mental health journey, trying to give you guys little tips and tricks that you guys can take or leave. It's up to you, because only you know what's beneficial to your health. This episode is kind of going to be like a re-lock-in for me, because to be honest, I've been struggling a little bit. The break might have normally been for that reason, but also I've been trying to find a window to start season 3 anyways, and I hope you guys enjoy it, because what I want to do is kind of relock in to DPT, and as well as do what I had said I wanted to do in season 2, which is kind of do like an episode of like diving into my own things that might help me, a couple of episodes trying to teach you guys things that are beneficial, as well as exploring different outlets that I think are reliable to just dive in and try out different skills to see what works. The reason why I'm saying I want to make sure that we can dive into things that are more reliable is because if anybody's on TikTok, anybody on social media, shorts, anything, it feels like there's like tons of information out there trying to give you like, oh, this worked for me, or like you watch things and then you start like diagnosing yourself when you shouldn't. It really should come from a licensed professional. And what I like to do, which is why I love the show Hoarders, is it helps me just listen to like the way that therapists help individuals struggling and trying to figure out if any of those lessons being taught might be beneficial for me to use. But you should never take that kind of mentality and think of it as like, oh, I'm also struggling with this because I resonate with this thing. That's why it's important to just check in with also a licensed therapist, which is what I'm working up towards, because I fell out of like having insurance for a while, and now I'm trying to get back into having insurance, and because of that my therapist has kind of like been lost in the air, and not because I wanted to do that, it's just kind of happened, and I was really struggling again. And something that I kept reminding myself is, hey Cameron, you know that DBT works for you, but you know that the only way that DBT works is if you keep practicing it, and thinking about practicing it is not practicing the thing. The reason why I'm putting that distinction in is because I am somebody who gets lost in the anxiety wheel. Like, I will eventually start spinning, and I will think that what I think is fact, when it is not, but I will then think of 1,000 reasons why I'm thinking must be the case. And instead of like calming down and being like checking in on myself like I've been trained to, I just let that wheel spiral, and then I wait for days where I can get a hold of somebody that I actually care about and they know that cares about me. But like, that's not always happening. And there's a lot of days between. And then that just leads to a very dark mental state that I have been in, and I am not going to like sugarcoat that, but I also want to not make that what this channel is about. I wanted to do this because a certain time in my life, 3 times, I was in a very dark place, and I thought I had people I could turn to, and then they weren't there. And it's not bad, because something that I heard that Halsey said is like, your 20s are when you learn that you are not the star of everyone's story, you're just the star of your own story. And I don't think that's 100% what was happening with me, but that did resonate with me, because I started to realize like, oh, hey, if people thought about me as much as I think about them, then they would actually reach out to me, but they don't. And what's crazy to me about what I just said is I said that like, her way of thinking is like we're all self-obsessed, is kind of, and then we learn that other people don't think about us. And my thing is I think about other people so much and then notice that they don't think about me at all. And it's kind of like they're similar lessons, but they're not really the same thing. And to find those nuances of what that actually is trying to teach you is when you should dive in with a therapist and just be like, hey, I've landed on something that feels like it might be a part of my core belief system, and I don't know the right questions to ask to solve this. And it's not something that I want to continue to be a negative in my life. It's something that I want to change and either figure out how to prioritize, or compartmentalization is a useful tool that helps you keep going. And I've realized that I've let myself just always bear my heart on my sleeve, especially the only time I've ever been able to like shut down emotion is when safety gets threatened. And then when safety is threatened is kind of when all like, you know, when people are like, oh, you should be kind, you should be nice, you should like approach this in a very like collaborative or very like I'm thinking of others as I'm doing this way, I will usually always start in that place unless safety is triggered. And then that's when like I just go 1000% at you, and then I'm like, until I feel safe again, I'm going to be this like beast throwing all these things at you until I'm like navigating back to where safety is involved. And I think that's just something left over from my childhood, because I never felt safe. And so whenever I did feel safe, I just had to like corner myself in or other people, because sometimes this has been triggered because I was on set, and like on set, I always have a mentality of like, oh, especially because I've done like projects where I'm directing or I'm like producing. And so I have a lot of people involved, and I am not on a big production where I have somebody always looking out for safety. So I always am like, okay, how can I do this thing, especially in horror? Because like I was filming in like an abandoned like house, and I was like, how can we film when I want to film but make sure everything is safe for the actors? And so I was like, okay, let's figure out how to make it look like we're shooting in a place that's actually more abandoned or more desolate than it is, without like allowing like glass everywhere or anything, because you want the look of something, but you want to make sure you're not actually putting anybody in danger. And I've always had that distinction in my brain. Some people don't, and that's, you know, your own risk, I guess, because it's your own life. But I just get very like not able to function if I think anybody is going to be endangering themselves, which I think is a very positive thing. And I've noticed that I get there faster and more easy when it's other people. And then I've started to realize, hey, you're kind of sacrificing yourself so much that you're putting yourself in danger. And knowing that fact and like reiterating that to myself has allowed me to push and question and stop and falter more. Like, oh, hey, we know that we are more social than we thought, but is there a way of being social without kind of like locking ourselves down and being abandoned, or are feeling like we're, because like, how do I say this? Confrontation is one of the things that makes me feel unsafe. And I have noticed that if somebody needs to be uncomfortable in a situation, I will be that uncomfortable person if it means other people don't walk away feeling unsafe. And I also am somebody who almost got in a car wreck because I was trying to do like so much for other people that I wasn't taking like the notes that you should be about how, where are you in this current moment. Because in this example, I was shooting all night and I thought that I was fine because I felt wide awake. And tiredness is not something that you feel. It can just literally come out of nowhere where your brain just goes to sleep. I'm just putting this out there for anybody out there who's like, oh, well, I will pull over when I feel like I'm about to fall asleep, or like when I feel like I'm going to be tired. Because when this happened to me, I did not feel tired. I felt wide awake. All I knew that I was looking down a road, and then next second I was like hitting the side of a bridge. I mean, luckily the car was fine and we were fine. It was just a very eye-awakening moment for me that I'm like, hey, your brain is not going to tell you the truth about where your body is at in this current moment. It is always going to tell you what it thinks you want to hear, because it wants to be safe, just like the rest of your body wants to be safe. But you're in an unfortunate situation where you prioritize what your thoughts are saying over what your body is saying. And I'm trying to change that, because something I've also learned is not everybody hears thoughts. Some people are very like, I have this emotion going on. I'm not that kind of person. I'm definitely somebody who is always thinking. Although I will say I also have visual aids that come along with my thoughts, which is why it's problematic when I have negative thoughts, because it's like a flashback happening in this moment. Because like I never have like, oh, bad things people said to me come back to me as though I'm reminding myself. It's always I'm hearing that person say it again, and I have to remind myself, this person doesn't even remember who you are. It's been years and years. They probably don't even remember or don't even care enough to put that as like a core thought memory for them. And that's another thing that I think is very important to remember, is things that are important or vital to you don't always have the same weight as other people. And like those same, like I've talked to somebody who had the same memory as me, and then we both remember different parts of a conversation or different parts of an activity or night, because they, different things meant more to us in those moments. And I know it's just been a very fascinating look at just the brain in and of itself, because that's actually why I wanted to become an actor, is because I love diving into the psychology of things, and I also love being in a place where I'm taking on somebody else's decisions, where you're more exploring, like, if I actually made this choice, these would be the consequences. And like you kind of do that reasoning when you're ever you think anything in this world, because that's what anxiety is based on, is like, oh, if I make this decision, then this will happen, then this will happen. And those are all what if scenarios, and that's very much when I start spiraling in my anxiety. And I've noticed that it can be very, very therapeutic for me if I just write a script and then I allow myself to explore these like what if possibilities. So then I actually like put myself through that like emotional state without having to actually like deal with that in the real world, where it could have more long-lasting like consequences. And I don't know, that's why I love art so much, is that it can become an outlet for these things that feel like they're too much to actually express. Because that's when I get scared for myself, is when the thoughts stop happening but the depression and anxiety is growing. Because DBT is all about like catching a thought and retwisting it, or retraining your brain from things that you used to think were true. Because so you're like finding a new way to navigate life, basically, is DBT is kind of trying to help you make a new tunnel to travel rather than following the same like train lines that you've always followed. And that's kind of the thing that I've noticed with myself, is, oh, if there's no thought, then I think there's no train. But there is a train, it's just an emotional train, and emotions don't always accompany sound. And that is a scary thing for me, because then I'm lost in feeling like, oh, okay, how can I solve this thing that makes me feel terrified, makes me not want to move, makes me not want to do anything, when I don't know how to like jump in and stop it? Or like, because I've talked about the wave before, where like we get to a point where we reach this peak, and then we have to wait for the peak to subside to come back down. And part of DBT is the fact that like, well, you can't always help it when you get over that peak, but you can recognize the signs and like, you know, give yourself a little like buffer, like either coming down a way to make yourself feel better, or a way that makes like the way up more of an incline, so it's harder to reach the peak. They're both beneficial like ways of thinking, but if you don't have like a recognized path that's taking you there, that's when things can go really awry. And that's something that I've noticed, is, oh, I can recognize that this is a bad course of action, but I've never reached this course of action in this route, so I didn't know that you could get the same result for something. For instance, I do think that communication is an important thing for just the human race, but there are times where, because of the way my brain works, like if I haven't like traveled down like a route in a conversation before, I don't think that somebody else can have a bad reaction to what I'm saying, because I've never said that in a way or heard this in a way that I would have led myself to believe that this would be a negative. And so sometimes I will apologize to people and then think about it and be like, oh yes, I should apologize to them, because even hearing them back and hearing what they're saying, I can hear their side and know that even though I never would have said what, like the thing that they're saying, like saying I said, I can hear how it sounds exactly like something else they told me about. And that is just a very fascinating thing about myself, is just that, oh, if I've never like been down this road and it has the same like result as something else, I'll think it's something completely new. For instance, finances. I've talked about Huron before. I am probably going to talk about them again. I'm definitely doing better now, but I'm also keeping myself basically on the same route, and I'm trying to get myself off of Route 66 and like back down to like Route 60, or just trying to get yourself off the crazy route and back on to like, oh, this is more control, we have more pit stops, we have more like rest areas, we know how to like stop at a bank at this junction and like save for these goals that you have in mind. Well, it's hard to stop at a bank when it feels like you have to go 600 miles between one like gas station and another. Like, these are a lot of metaphors I'm hitting you with, but that's kind of what happens with my finances, is I'm like, oh, well, this is a, like, if I think about this right now, it seems like, oh, this is going to be a positive. But most financial things need time for you to work through them, and I have distress tolerance issues, so I'm like, oh, but if I do this now, this is like a quick fix that will make me feel better now, and then not, and then might somehow pay off in the future. But somehow might is not something that you should do with any kind of budgeting, and it definitely isn't something that you should do with, in my circumstances, I am also trying to lose weight. That's a more active thing I'm doing now. I have done like calorie counting, but not in like a negative way, but like, oh, this is my minimum, my maximum, and then like, oh, we just need to stop. Like, and I've been trying just to follow that, so that way it's kind of like a range, but I'm trying to stick to something, and I'm like being more aware of it, and just trying not to hide, because hiding, I think, is also like, can be construed as, it's just not good for you. I mean, if you're playing hide and seek, then it's great, because that's how you win. But if you're trying to hide from yourself, or hiding from like these big things that could like be end of day kind of things, because I have always had the fear of becoming homeless, and then I realized the reason why I have that fear is because I wasn't trained to budget, and I also wasn't trained to have discipline. And so normally, if I'm about to become homeless, because it's happened a couple of times, it's because I've just been avoiding something. And something that I realized is the culprit has always been my lack of financial awareness. And that is something, if it goes bad, will lead me to be homeless. And if that's something that is a stopper for me, I have to figure out how to fix it. And the only way I can fix that thing is by looking at it head on and be like, hey, look, we're scared of this thing. It makes me want to like disappear forever. I never want to think about it. But if I don't think about it, is this the thing that will bite me in the batuki and send me down the road into like maybe a never-ending story of depression and hopefully, knock on wood, death. I don't, again, don't want to think about it, but I'm acknowledging it, because you can't change something if you don't acknowledge it or aren't aware that it's something that is inside of you. And that is the truth about me. I'm not trying to hide my truths anymore. I'm trying to keep them up, because the first step before you can do anything is you have to find a way in your life not to be judgmental. No matter what you think, no matter what you say, and no matter what anybody else tells you, never be judgmental towards yourself. And I say that because if we start diving into those emotions of just judging ourselves because other people tell us we are supposed to, then that just leaves us into like a dark void. And the dark void starts to feel like you're a dark water that you're drowning in, and you can never like paddle above ground or above water. You know, it's just like, to me, that's what judgment is. And that's why when I was introduced into the shame versus guilt thing, that helped me so much, because that was when I realized, oh, well, judgment isn't what you think it is. Judgment is kind of more along the lines of decision making. Because there is shame, which are things that are justified that you should think about. Shame is a thing that isn't justified. Guilt is a thing that is justified, because Shame are things that, like, society tells you, other people who aren't you tell you that you should be ashamed of, but that's not the truth, because you have your own morals, you have your own priorities, you have your own way of going about life, and just because they're different than somebody else's doesn't mean that they're the wrong path. And the guilt side of it is, like, you have your core values, you know what you want, what your spiritual medium is, like, how you navigate life in general. That's where the guilt comes in, because that's what is led by your own core values. And normally, when you do something, it's the thing that's like, bing, bing, bing, bing. Hey, Cameron, you did something, and people are upset, and you don't know these people, or you do know them, and they're always telling you you're doing something that's upsetting them. But you have these core values, and you've taken the time to listen to them, because that's always important to me. Like, no matter how I feel about something, I'm like, hey, let me hear you out. And that's a strange notion to people. I don't know how. But I'm like, just tell me why you're upset. I'll listen. I may not have nice, like, facial things, because that's something I'm working on. But I will listen, and I'll wait till after I've heard you out to, like, throw out any kind of judgment. And that's just not how other people work. It's fine. It's not my... that's something I've learned recently, is not everybody approaches life that way. But when guilt's happening, that's when it's like, oh, this is a core value thing that you're realizing, oh, what they're getting is against what I believe. And so I need to, like, tell them I'm so sorry, or, like, figure out how we can fix whatever went wrong. Or, like, it's very, again, communication-based. Like, you have to figure out how to be you in the best sense. Something that I sometimes fear is that maybe I speak more than other people, and maybe that's why they have a problem, and I don't want to tell people that they should speak more if they are, because, again, I'm a guy, but not a lot of guys talk a lot. I've known that about, like, just my gender, is just, like, speaking is not normal, or is perceived as not being normal if you're a guy. Usually it's like, oh, we deal with emotions in subtext. We deal with emotions without vocalizing them. And in my family, especially with how my dad dealt with his emotions, that's another reason why I can't do that, is because, like, you bottle it up and you say you're fine until you start blowing up or throwing things, and that makes people feel unsafe and like they can't speak to you. And I just never wanted to do that to somebody else, so I've always been like, hey, I've had friends who, like, have, like, peaced out and after, but we used to spend every day with each other, and I'm like, hey, is something go wrong? Because I didn't mean to upset you, but it seems like you're kind of putting distance between us, and I'm not aware of anything happening. And then again, ghosting in the 2024 is, like, at an all-time peak. And I understand if you just met somebody, like, there should be a window for when ghosting is appropriate, and then after that, to me, it feels more disrespectful for yourself and another person if you don't tell them, like, hey, I don't want to be your friend anymore, or in a relationship I don't want to be with you anymore, or family dynamic, hey, we're not good family members to each other, maybe we should just, like, not speak to each other or not have communication anymore. But, like, having that conversation, especially with people that you've known for years, I think should be a standard. But it seems more and more that nobody, like, I guess to make themselves, like, feel like they're the good guys in a conversation, will just peace out. And I've never been that way. And it's because as a child, I was taught the golden rule, which is treat others how you want to be treated. And so if I ghost you, I feel like I'm leaving you in a place where you might always wonder why we're not speaking anymore. And to me, those what-if scenarios are the worst part of my mental health. And so I never want to give that to somebody else, because I know how hard that can be to, like, always wonder. And if you work 1,000 times a minute in your brain like I do, you're like, oh, what did I do? What did I do? Like, what could I have done? What things could I plan to do next time we talk to each other to make this better? And then when you speak to this person, and then they haven't thought about you in months, but you've been thinking about them for hours on end every single day. And that's something that I noticed about myself, is, like, I get into these what-if scenarios, and then I realize, oh, this person doesn't think about you that much. Because if they did, they wouldn't like, do this. They would not go for so long without talking to you. They would not do these things, especially when you told them that it hurts you. And that's kind of the thing that I've noticed is when you know these things, the pattern can be to disappear. But because of the golden rule thing, I'm like, if I decide not to be friends with somebody, I want to tell them, because to me, telling them is showing them how much I valued the friendship. And if you don't tell somebody that, it is like a disservice to me, because to not tell somebody that you value their time when time is so limited just feels like a very like harsh thing to do to somebody. I mean, don't get me wrong, I have ghosted people, but they're people that I don't know on a personal level, or we're just getting to know each other, because I do think that ghosting can have a place in like dating, but it should be after a certain time period you don't do that. And I had somebody that asked me out, and then I told them how I felt, and then they didn't talk to me for a couple of weeks and a month, and then we went out to dinner and we just had a good time. And I thought that was so beautiful, because it was like, hey, you were interested, I didn't feel the same way, but I still liked you and I still wanted to be your friend and I still wanted to hang out. And it just took them time to acknowledge that, but I didn't that's why I don't like ghosting, is it feels like you're not valuing somebody else's time. And that's just something that I have always struggled with, is it feels like not many people value the time that they spend with you, especially with the way my parents spent it is I was always waiting for them to choose to want to spend time with me, and then every time they wouldn't talk to me or wouldn't like return a message or send letters or any kind of thing, I would like wonder what's happening. Something must really be wrong if my mom doesn't want to speak to me. And that was a hard thing for me to realize, because comparison is something I'm also working on, because so much of life you're comparing yourself to other people. And something that I would always do is I would wonder what I did to my mom that she never wanted to hear from me. Like, I went to college and then she just disappeared, and then every time I would talk to her, she would say like, oh yeah, we didn't like do anything, so I didn't want to call and talk about nothing. And as an actor, as somebody interested in psychology, I think people think that life is boring, and I don't think that way. I was like, oh, if all you're doing is like staying in watching television, like just tell me what shows you're watching, like give me what those shows are about. Maybe you'll like unlock this whole like world to me in television and stories that I wasn't aware of. And that's discovery. That's like a thing that can bond you to somebody else. But like, it was just amazing that every time I would try to call home, everyone was like, oh, our lives are boring. I don't like that word, because every life has meaning and everyone has their own experiences, and to figure out like how somebody else views something is the most fascinating thing to me. So I don't understand how people can be like, oh, my life's boring, I don't want to tell you. If you don't want to tell me that, I'm fine with, but it's like my life isn't worthy of speaking about is kind of the message that I don't like, because everyone's life is worthy speaking about regardless of how other people might approach it, because we are all on the even playing field. There is no you're higher than I am. There is no like scale system. We're all equal, and we have to remind ourselves of that, because sometimes with a comparison monster on social media and just in life in general, we think that we should be in like further along our life journey than we are, or we think that we should have things that we don't. And then I think some part of life is just accepting the things that people have that we don't have or don't ever want to have, and that is okay. We don't have to want the same things. All I've ever wanted from like friends is just to like choose to have like fun together and value the time that we're like, you know, sacrificing to from our own things to be in a room together, to play video games or to play board games or just speak to each other. Like, so many times in my life, people are like, Cameron, I like talking to you, but every time we talk to each other, we speak for hours and we don't ever do anything. And I'm just like, hey, I know that you would want to jump in and just play something and just be mindless and just play. And if you tell me that right up front, maybe I could be able to do that. It's just something that I struggle with, because so much life happens between phone calls, but everyone likes to put you in a box, like on a shelf. Like, oh, well, I haven't spoken to Cameron since last time I pulled him off the shelf 6 months ago, but he's the same guy. Nothing has changed. He's perfect in this little, like, shelf that I left him in. And that's not how life works. Like, life happens. Time happens. And so if people, like, people change, and people change their mind often, and can't always be truthful about it. And I used to like have an issue with that, and then I realized, hey, they're going through something, they thought they were could be this thing for me, and they couldn't, and that it's scary to tell somebody that it's not like they changed their mind, I guess. Because I've realized this about myself, is that people think I'm very judgmental, and I'm trying to figure out how to present the opposite, because I can't tell you how many times people think I'm going to be judge them, and it's just like, oh, well, that's fascinating that you would choose to do those things. I wouldn't for such and such reasons, but I'm not going to judge you for those things. Like, you have, we all only have one life to live. I'm just fascinated by how you choose to live yours, and that's fine that we choose to live them in different styles. It's just one of those things that, like, as you grow up, it's like people think that disagreeing is a problem, where I think that the more you disagree, the more like fascinating life gets. Because the thing that I love about sports, even though I rarely played sports, is sportsmanship is all about finding an equal ground. Because I mean, there is like you're challenging teams, you come together, you try really hard to beat the other one, and then the reason why you have that lineup at the end, especially in baseball, I don't know about other sports, but in baseball you definitely have the lineup where you like shake everybody's hand and you're like good game, and that's because you have differences. You don't always agree on everything. You have different people that are like you value over what's happening on this game or whatever. But you always make sure that you come together and then say thank you for playing this game, or just like giving it your all. Because then we have this like challenge to just like thrive in together. And that's something I've always admired about sports, is it's kind of like, oh, we don't, we a ton of us on the field don't actually like each other, but we love this sport, so we're going to give it our all, and then like let each other live our own lives without trying to influence other people. And that's, I think, fine. And that's what I started to realize with myself, is that when I'm at my dark place, I feel so alone. And then a lot of times these like nuances and like the beauty of life gets lost on me, because I am by myself and I don't have a bouncing board to like catch like these negative thoughts happening. And that's usually when I do catch them, is when I am talking to somebody and we're just like, oh, I didn't even realize that this was a negative thought I was telling myself until I was trying to explain it to you. And that was a huge epiphany for me. So thank you for giving that to me. I mean, you didn't know or you weren't trying to do that, but that was a huge revelation that really, really unlocked something in myself. And that's just something that I'm trying to help other people do, because that's why I started this channel, and it's been, again, we're on season 3, and I'm really grateful for that. And it hasn't like been like the most amazing road possible, but I am trying to push myself to do better and better every time I get on, and showcase just like how the power of speaking and acknowledging what you're going through and figuring out like the routes that your brain takes, because if you know the route it normally takes, you can figure out like a redirect, because that's what you do in a train, because you can't turn it around completely, you can just redirect it and it will just take a bigger loop to it in a different direction. And that's why I use that kind of metaphor, is it just, you don't have complete control, but you do have some, because again, there is a rational part of our brain, and there, I don't want to say irrational, but it is like we don't have as much control over that side of our brain. And all we can do is like figure out coping mechanisms when we're on the other side of it. Because when you can take a good thing, a good skill of DBT, and then you can use that good skill to torture yourself, because you're already past the threshold of when that skill would have helped you, and you don't know it. And then sometimes I have acknowledged, I'm like, oh, this skill is beneficial, but I'm past the point of that being helpful to me. For instance, I love movies. I love going to them. They've always been an escape for me. And something that I realized is I use movies to help me cope with life and help me think about things in different ways. But I also have used movies to not live. And the thing that I have realized with myself is like, oh, if we're past the point of this being helpful, we need to like stop for a second and you'd be like, okay, we're going to these things and this is not why we go to movies. We want to experience other ways of living. We want to have like an exciting experience, but instead we're like diving deeper into depression, and that's not what I chose to have this goal for. So if that's the result happening, then maybe I need a break from movies just so I can redirect and figure out what I'm doing to have that thing be the result. Because I never want to lose that love for film. It's what makes me going. It's what keeps me going, sorry. And it's just something that I know about myself. And that's something that I would say to all of you guys is just like, summer just happened. What were the things that you did to unwind, or what things do you normally wait for summer for? Or like, what things do you put on a pedestal? And then like, this is for the good times. Once I reach the good times, that's when I'll give myself this thing. And the reason why I say ask that question is because something that I love that has been reflected more and more to me recently is like, anxiety is about planning for the future, Inside Out too. But it's also about setting goals, which are good things for you in your life. All you can do, though, is you can also set yourself up for failure, because if you're always waiting for this thing to be accomplished to reward yourself, then you never know what a reward feels like. So when you reward yourself, it doesn't feel like a reward because you've taken away the experience of a reward, which is the same thing with what I was doing with movies, is because when I go to movies, I go there to cope, I go there to explore, I go there to open a side of my brain that I don't always get to explore. But I turned this into a negative thing because I was always like trapped in my depression. And that is what you have to challenge yourself constantly, is like, hey, I love, like, if you're a drawer, a good example is I love drawing, but I'm not allowing myself to draw anymore because whenever I pick up a pen to draw, all these emotions that I've been like hiding from come to the surface, and so my drawings are just always a reflection of these dark feelings I'm having. But the reason why I love drawing is because it makes me feel joy, and like the thought of just having another drawing that's full of the sadness that I have is just too much for me. And so do you get what I mean? It's like the reason you're in the room, reason why you brought yourself, like, goes away. And that's, I think, when it comes hard to like do the things we love. And that's why I'm just trying to push myself to be better than I was before, and just to dive into this next stage of Show Up with Cameron Grand and just forget about the past, because thinking about wasted time is just wasting more time. Again, Argyle, thank you so much. I think it's a great quote. It's something that's been helping me a lot, because comparison. Other people are way further along in their lives than I am, and that is okay. I'm happy for those people. And people that I know that I'm close to are further along, and I always stop myself because I'm like, hey, you don't get to like be mad at other people for their successes because you don't know what they were going through at that time. And I think that's a good thing to remind yourself, is like, it can be so easy to like get wrapped up in being happy about other people failing, that like we forget like when you're a friend of somebody or when you care about somebody, you should push them up, and hopefully some of that energy will get returned to you at some point. And if it doesn't, that's okay, because that's not the reason why you are a good person or a good friend. You doing that thing for them is why you're a good friend, and taking that away because you're not seeing that in return is not like something that you should be trying to do. This episode is, I'm going to be wrapping up, but that's kind of like what my goal for the next season of the show is, just, oh, let's focus on how can I highlight skills that are beneficial for other people? How can I like explore my own mentality? How can I just have a moment of relief? And how can I just think and contemplate and challenge myself every day? And that's why I'm planning to continue to watch Mom, because that show pushes me to just reflect on what happened with my own family and just like turn something that was a negative into a positive that I can laugh at. And that may not be how other people cope, because we all deal with like trauma differently, and that's okay. Like, how you deal with your trauma is 100% okay, as long as it's not hurting other people, is what I mean, or yourself. Like, how you deal with your trauma should be at least have that bar. It's like, don't hurt other people, don't hurt yourself, but how you deal with it and what you like choose to do from there is beneficial. It's just something that I learned in life, is that it's very easy to, I guess, nitpick and belittle yourself and your accomplishment, especially when you're the only person deciding the bar of when a reward should happen or when to feel like success is here. Big successes are amazing, but like if you're in social media, it feels like, oh, you're not successful unless you've accomplished this step. And I'm just not somebody who's going to buy into that, because I think that's ridiculous. Because I do this because I'm trying to help people, and I don't do this for my own. I do love telling stories, but I tell stories because to me, a story is just like an idea being explored, trying to like showcase another way of thinking or another way of being. Because like so many films I've watched where like things are happening, I would never do them. I would never want to do them. But like it's like, oh, okay, well that's fascinating, because I haven't gone as far as you have, but I've done some of the things that are like happening in this film, and then been like, oh, well, I'm glad I didn't make those choices, but seeing them on screen really like showcased like the importance of that thought, or like the value of having this thought, or dealing with this trauma, or dealing with this emotion. And that's also

0: somebody for so long, and none of you guys are crying that hard, but she's outright bawling. Because I had that experience at my dad's funeral where, like, people were bawling and, like, crying their eyes out. And then I'm like, my dad did not like you. I'm not going to tell you who it is because that's just rude, but, like, it's something that was happening in my brain sometimes where you're like, okay, well, they're here to grieve, I guess. And funerals are mostly for the people there, not really for the person that's gone, I've noticed. And that's okay. But because it can be very cathartic to be with people who are grieving over the same person. But that was just something I was like, I don't know how my dad would feel like you're here. And that's just something I was noticing, and like I was more upset on my dad's behalf that rather than them crying, and that's why I felt okay with, like, you know, a little sardonic or sarcastic laugh and just being like, okay, well, I guess they'll be over there doing whatever they're going to do in their drama. I'm not going to contribute to it because I already have my own stuff. And that's just too much for me, but it's kind of like the thing where you're like, oh, well, that happened. We're not going to, like, dive as far as that person is. Because at a certain point, I was like, am I being a bad son because I'm not upset as this person is? You know, because then, again, that's the comparison thing coming into the brain where you're like, oh, well, if you've watched television, people, like, funeral scenes happen all the time. And I'm like, oh, well, I need to be, like, I need to be, like, at 100. I'm, like, at a 5. I should be way more aggrieved than I'm currently being. And then it's just one of those things that's fascinating to me about life is just, like, oh, well, you do you. I thought that I had a bad, like, feeling or emotion, but I'm not on your level, and that is okay, because we're different people, and different people react to different things in different ways, and that's 100% fine. And that's kind of the thing I'm trying to highlight in just this show, is that however you deal with what you're going through, that's fine. All I'm talking about, and the reason why I'm sharing this story with you, is just like, this is the way that I cope. And if anything I've said can help you, like, navigate or find something in yourself that will help you cope, that's all I'm hoping for. And if it's really bad, my hope is for you that this episode will highlight the fact that, okay, there's a way of coping about it. I don't have the skills, like, that I need to have to cope with it, and I can recognize that in myself, and it is okay to look for help. There's no shame in asking for help. We all have our limits. We all have, like, a certain point where we can't, like, go any further, and that is fine. It's like, when you can, again, me saying that is fine is me saying no judgment, because there is no judgment in yourself, because you can't change who you are. You can only figure out better ways to explore what's happening in your own self. And that's where I'm going to leave you guys for this episode. Thank you for staying with me for 2 seasons. Hopefully we'll continue further on. I really enjoyed this episode. And I can't wait to get back with more lessons, more mom, more maybe Am I the Jerks? And hopefully definitely more, like, educational things just about, like, mental health in general. But as you go about your week, we're going to end this how we always do, by reminding you guys that just take a moment for yourself. Just really hone in. Show up for yourself. Because I'm telling you guys, you matter.
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1: The Public News Service Daily Newscast, August the 24th, 2026. I'm Mike Clifford. Authorities say the fast-growing wildfire destroying homes in northwest Reno on Sunday was human-caused. The AP notes the Hawk Fire began Saturday and quickly grew to 20 square miles as it spread across the Humboldt-Toyabe National Forest, where rugged foothills are ringed with homes and businesses on the Nevada side of the California state line. The fire moved exceptionally fast on Saturday night, jumping over fire trucks and making it difficult for responders to get to hot spots while residents were trying to get out. Meantime, North Carolina clean air organizations are cheering on a series of court rulings that forced the Environmental Protection Agency to implement new regulations on soot levels.
2: Under President Joe Biden in 2024, the EPA strengthened national ambient air quality standards for fine particulate matter, commonly known as soot. Republican-led states and fossil fuel industry groups sued to prevent the decision from taking effect, and the Trump administration joined the lawsuit. However, a D.C. circuit court invalidated the challenge in June. Andrew Whalen with Clean Air NC explains that 1 in 10 North Carolina children have asthma, and a reversal of stricter standards threatens their health.
3: Asthma, of course, has been directly linked to particulate matter exposure. So if the EPA succeeds in its efforts to roll back these standards, it invites more pollution back into our state, and it's going to erase many of the hard-won gains that we've seen across North Carolina.
2: The moves by the Trump administration were part of a major deregulatory push they believed burdened companies and aimed to lower operational costs and expenses for corporations. I'm Zimon Perez.
1: And Colorado ranks number two in the nation for the percentage of residents with college degrees. That's according to a new Strata Education Foundation report. But the state ranks near the bottom when it comes to developing its homegrown talent.
4: The foundation's data show most college-educated workers in Colorado didn't attend high school in the state. Colorado Department of Higher Education's new executive director, J.B. Holston, says it's widely known that people with degrees or professionally recognized credentials earn more money, but many still don't know about all the options available.
5: There's no wrong door. Whatever pathway, be it a certificate, an associate's degree, be it something in the trades, a bachelor's degree, be it a PhD in optoelectronics, so you can work in the quantum industry or whatever, all those are equally good.
4: The state's latest return on investment report found that median earnings 1 year after graduation for those with bachelor's degrees were $48,000 a year and $46,000 for those with associate degrees or certificates. Colorado businesses say their biggest and most persistent challenge is finding the right talent to fill positions. Holston says it's his agency's job to create affordable, flexible pathways that provide the skills necessary to land good-paying jobs. Support for this reporting was provided by Lumina Foundation. I'm Eric Galatis.
1: This is Public News Service. New research by a public health group shows that more than two dozen people appointed to oversee sensitive positions in environmental and safety agencies previously worked for large chemical and pesticide companies. That includes Bayer, which owns Monsanto, the manufacturer of glyphosate, an active ingredient found in the weed killer Roundup.
6: Despite pushback from Iowans and other farm-dependent states, the U.S. Supreme Court recently stripped people of the right to sue if they develop cancer after using the product. Stacy Malkin, who co-founded the nonprofit public health research publication Right to Know, did a deep dive on the data. She found at least 26 people in high-level positions with President Donald Trump's Environmental Protection Agency, Agriculture Department, and White House have direct ties to Bayer and other pesticide corporations.
7: The four people in charge of the office regulating pesticides at EPA are all chemical industry lobbyists.
6: The Trump administration has also issued pesticide-friendly executive orders. I'm Mark Moran.
1: and environmental sporting and community groups in Oregon and across the country are urging Americans to speak up to protect the roadless rule, which is on the chopping block under the Trump administration.
8: The USDA has opened up a 30-day public comment period around rescinding the rule. The change would open up 2 million acres in Oregon and about 45 million acres of public land total to road construction and commercial development. Aaron Robertson with Oregon Wild encourages people to think about the places and issues they care about and personalize their comments.
9: If they care about recreation, if they care about salmon, if you're a small business that relies on recreation, this is going to impact you. These are things you can add in a public comment, and that gives you a little bit more weight than just signing a petition or using a generic comment.
8: FDA says rescinding the rule will help prevent wildfires. I'm Isabel Charlet.
1: And many families are hoping to be reunited with loved ones in the United States after a federal judge struck down the Trump administration's ban on processing visas from 75 countries.
10: The State Department issued the ban in January, arguing that a pause was necessary to ensure the new immigrants don't depend on social services programs. Attorney Susan Welber is with the Legal Aid Society, one of six legal service providers that represented plaintiffs in the case. She says most legal immigrants are joining family in the U.S. or have an existing job offer, so they aren't at risk of becoming a public charge.
11: The court recognized that the ban was basically just discrimination on the basis of nationality.
10: I'm Suzanne Potter.
1: This is Mike Clifford. 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

0: 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Excuse me, your
1: DJ.
0: Mixie May. Hello. I hope you enjoyed my little intro. Yeah, I just made that on the spot. I hope you enjoyed. But today is my first ever Monday. Mixie Monday at 6 p.m. Yes, we changed the time, and I know I have a lot of people tuning in because 6 p.m. is prime time. Yes. I'm super excited to be here today. Yeah, it's going to be a Mixie Monday, and I hope you guys enjoy. I got some good songs for all of you guys today. The first song I have, well, the first song was an original, but the second song I have for you is Girly Pop. I know my girly pops are listening, so shout out all of them. Text me if you're listening. I'll give you a shout out. You know the vibes. But thank you for coming and tuning in to this Mixie Monday.

0: And that was DX7 by Dable Holy Brune. And right before that was John by Jerry. I hope you guys are enjoying the beginning of the show. And if you are tuning in now, welcome to Mixie Monday. I'm your
1: DJ
0: Mixie May. And this is the first Mixie Monday at 6 p.m., which is now going to be every Monday at 6 p.m. Mixie Monday has, we've gone up. I'm super excited. The energy already feels immaculate. I'm so happy to be here. Thank you all for listening. Shout out Ashlyn and Zepeda. I know y'all are listening. I know y'all are tuning in. My bad gals. I miss you. I hope you're having a beautiful Mixie Monday. You know what's up. I'm really happy to be back. I was gone for a sec because I got a new job and I couldn't do Mixie Mondays at 2. So I had to wait for a new time. I was trying to actually figure out what I was going to do because I didn't want to give up Mondays because I love Mondays. I love Mondays. I cannot give up Mixie Mondays. I can't be Mixie Tuesdays. Like, no, that's not what it's about. So, and then the 6 p.m. slot opened up and it was a sign from God. So, yeah, I'm happy to be here every Monday following now. And, yeah, I got some good songs for you guys. The next song I have is Deja Vu Darling. This is by Q. This is a new album. I really like this artist. He has really amazing vocals. Like, they're insane. But I really like this song because, well, you're gonna listen and you're gonna hear it, and then you're gonna hear the song right after it, and you'll hear it. But I'll come back right after both these songs are played. So I'm getting tongue tied. Let me let the music speak.

And that last song was California Girl, also by Q. You should check out his new album. I like it. I like all the song names too on the album. They're just like funny. I don't know. When I can see like humor of artists come out in their albums is always my favorite. Like, especially Steve Lacy. A lot of his lyrics are funny and he's delivering it really well. But yeah, that was Q. If you haven't heard of him before, definitely add him to a playlist. California Girl, like, it makes me feel like I'm in California when I listen to that song. Like, it's so good. And the song before that, Deja Vu Darlin', can you hear the dolphins? I love it. And, you know, deja vu to California Girl, because this California Girl was in the album before this last one. So yeah, I don't know what to like talk about to you guys. I've been working for, I haven't had a day off in like a week, and I won't have a day off until Thursday, but I'm feeling really tired but energized at the same time, because Mixy Monday is happening right now. And I think that's the beauty of Mixy. You know, Monday, what do they say? Moody Mondays? They say a lot of things about Mondays. But, you know, nothing a Mixy Monday can't fix. But yeah, I've had a lot of fun this last weekend. No, I did start my new job and I'm exhausted. I'm gonna be honest, but I'm loving it. But it's a new job, so what can really happen is like being really exhausted from the new job. But I'm enjoying myself and my weekends, because I live for the weekends now. I live for the weekends. I see it. I've been going out, and you know what? It's fun. There's a new bar that opened up in Minneapolis. It's called Lonely's, and I'm really loving it because it's on St. Anthony Main. Like, it looks out into Minneapolis. You're on the river. Like, I'm a St. Paul girl. Like, I love the river. Get me close to the river. Forget a lake. I'm trying to be on the river. But yeah, I'm really liking the vibes there. It's speakeasy. It's cute. I'm trying to run that place with my girls. You'll see us in a booth, probably giggling and stuff if you come out next weekend or something. But yeah, I got some more music for you guys. I'm not gonna just keep rambling. The next song I have, what do I want to play? Yeah, I have all my songs picked, but do I have the order? No, it's kind of more of how I feel. But the next song, okay, I figured it out. This is TH by Salt.

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0: And the last song you listened to was Da Do Da. 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
0: 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Welcome. I'm only 30 minutes in, but to be honest, it feels like perfect. Usually before, when my show was at 2, I felt like I was chasing the hour, but something about it being at 6, it just feels right, and everyone's telling me that, so it must be true. Shout out my family, everyone that is tuning in. The song before the last one that was just played was called Intergalactic Janet. That song was obviously written about my mom, because, you know, she's Janet from another planet, because she's that girl. But we got some more goodies for you. I'm excited for the next few songs I'm going to play, because, you know, I had some Jersey Club mixes in the very beginning, and then we slowed it down. But I'm about to pick it back up. I hope you guys are, like, ready to strut in the mirror, because that's what you're going to do with this next song. This is a new song, and I'm obsessed with it. I love my girls flow. They're a R&B girl group, like this generation's like Destiny's Child, because they add the bridge, don't worry. This song is called Leak It.
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I'm Ted Allison. To open the hour, here is It Could Happen to You from Kenny Drew.